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1: Freedom. As the country opened its doors to successive waves of immigrants,
2: Leo is the first ever U.S.-born Pope and is a graduate of Villanova University outside Philadelphia. For NPR News, I'm Mayor Rindy in Philadelphia.
3: It's official. Songwriter Taylor Swift and football star Travis Kelce tied the knot today. Signs outside Madison Square Garden are lit up with a lavender "Just TNT Married" message. Fans crowded around the stadium today amid speculation. According to the Associated Press, permits show the party will last until 4 a.m. It's a big night for Manhattan. There's a ball drop scheduled for midnight to celebrate the 4th of July. This is NPR News from Washington. Conservative politician Keiko Fujimori has won Peru's presidential runoff election. Concerns over surging crime dominated the election. Fujimori is the daughter of a disgraced former president. She ran for the presidency for the fourth time. She'll become Peru's ninth president in 10 years when she takes office later this month. The leading scorer for the U.S. men's national soccer team in this World Cup will have to sit out of the team's next match, but the team expects to have him back if the U.S. is able to advance to the quarterfinal. NPR's Becky Sullivan has the latest from Seattle.
4: For Folarin Balogun, the Wednesday round of 32 match against Bosnia-Herzegovina had all the highs and lows. A goal in the first half, his third of the World Cup. Then in the second half, the devastating red card for stepping on a defender's ankle. Speaking to reporters for the first time since then, Balogun said it was unintentional, and the fallout since then, very emotional.
5: It's been a roller coaster, you know. I've been upset, I've been happy, you know. It's been surreal, to be honest.
4: Next Monday's round of 16 match against Belgium might be the biggest game in almost a quarter century for the U.S. men. A win would send them to the World Cup quarterfinals, and Balogun would be able to play in that game, the team says. Becky Sullivan, NPR News, Seattle.
3: A volunteer at Britain's National Archives discovered a rare early copy of the Declaration of Independence while cataloging 18th century documents. It's one of only 11 known copies of the Exeter printing, made just days after the original was signed in 1776. This version was captured from a ship under the direction of the Continental Congress. I'm Rylan Barton, and you're listening to NPR News from Washington.
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11: This is On Point. I'm Meghna Chakrabarty, and these are just some of the sounds of America.
12: Hey, I'm Ralph Sorrell. I live in West Jefferson, North Carolina. I was calling about the show on accents. I have been told I have a strong one.
13: We say roof weird, and some people say bag weird, and we say op a lot, like when you bump into somebody, you're just getting the way. And in Wisconsin, we sometimes tap into the Youper accent and go, go Packers.
14: Did you hear about Bonnie Clock? And he looked at me and said, what are you talking about? I said, you know, Bonnie Clock. And he looked at me again and goes, what? And I said, you know, Bonnie Clock, the guy with the artificial heart.
15: I've been told by other Minnesotans that I have a fairly strong accent. It's those O sounds that come out that we are known for when we say no or snow or the Golden Gophers.
16: I was born and raised in South Carolina. My husband has actually traveled for his job before to English-speaking places that they would need to get a translator because his southern accent was so deep and ingrained they couldn't understand what he was saying.
17: Coloradoans don't pronounce T's in the middle of words.

0: kind of like you could say our daughter lives in the mountains, but not in Montrose or Minnern.
1: I was born and raised in New Orleans, Louisiana. I think may have more accents than any other state.
2: This is an Eastern Kentucky accent. It's very distinctive from Central Kentucky and Western Kentucky. A lot of Irish, a lot of Scotch, isolated in the Appalachian Mountains. They say little words like you-ins and us-ins.
3: You know, up there in the North Country, yeah, where we eat lutefisk and lefse, yeah, don't you know? Oh, yeah, yeah. All right, then, have a good day.
4: That was On Point, listeners. From the top, Ralph Sorrell from West Jefferson, North Carolina. Ricardo Vargas from Milwaukee, Wisconsin. Joe DeBerry from Rhode Island. Emily from Minnesota. Julie Cheek from Easley, South Carolina. Dee Dee Harold from Glade Park, Colorado. Chris April from New Orleans, Louisiana, of course. Regina Cox from Eastern Kentucky. And Richard Janish from Bemidji, Minnesota. Now, the Irish playwright George Bernard Shaw famously said once that the U.S. and the U.K. are two nations separated by a common language. Well, within the United States, of course, you could say that we're one nation whose internal borders include the invisible divides between some 30 dialects and even more sub-regional accents. And how we talk has always been connected to who we are, and that leads both to the beauty of regional heritage and the almost instantaneous negative perceptions that we carry each other about each other regarding race and class. Making assumptions about people based on how they talk remains, unfortunately, an acceptable bias. But why do we talk how we talk? What factors of history and even biology go into making the gorgeous sounds of American speech? Well, Valerie Friedland is a professor of linguistics at the University of Nevada in Reno, and she's author of Why We Talk Funny, The Real Story Behind Our Accents. Professor Friedland, welcome to On Point.
5: Thank you. I am so excited to be here to talk about those fabulous accents you played.
4: Those were just a few. We put a call out for On Point listeners to send us samples of how they talk, and we got a lot. So we'll hear more throughout the hour. But would you be willing to play a little game with me first to start off?
5: Oh, Okay, let's try it. I'm not good at games, especially early.
4: Okay. No, but you'll be good at this one, or at least it'll be instructive. I hope.
5: Okay.
4: Okay. So you're hearing how I talk. You heard how I read, and quite frankly, how I talk is how I talk. I don't actually have a separate radio persona from who I am, although maybe
5: it's your everyday voice.
4: I'm a little less emotional on the air. Let's put it that way than I am off the air. I don't know if you already know where I'm from. Hopefully you don't. But where would you guess that I'm from in the United States?
5: Huh. Well, that one's a hard one. But can we play a little game back?
4: Yeah.
5: Because that might help me narrow it down.
4: Okay.
5: I'm gonna spell some words.
4: Okay.
5: And I want you to say them. And that will help me figure out where you're from.
4: Got it.
5: So the first one I'm going to spell is C-O-T.
4: Caught.
5: Okay. Then I'm going to spell C-A-U-G-H-T.
4: Caught.
5: Say them together.
4: Caught.
5: Okay. I would hazard a guess that you have a Western origin.
4: Oh!
5: On the basis of that alone.
4: Really?
5: Yes.
4: That's so good. Yeah, I grew up in Oregon.
5: Yes, there you have what's called the caught merger, or in linguistic circles, the low back vowel merger, which is sort of the biggest marker of Western speech. Now, the interesting thing is it's actually spreading. So a lot of Southerners have it. I actually grew up in the South and I have it, but it is an absolute no-no in most parts Northeast, unless you're from Boston.
4: Well, I've been in Boston for a little while now, so maybe those two regions are reinforcing each other. Although,
5: there you go.
4: Sorry, fellow Bostonians, I still pronounce my R's. But Professor Friedland, you said you were from the South.
5: I am. I grew up in Memphis, Tennessee.
4: Okay, we're going to get to this a little bit later. But if I hadn't heard you tell me that, I'm not sure I would have been able to identify that in how you talk.
5: There, it comes out. You know, I think a lot of people say when they go home, their accent comes out. And there are certain things I say that people do tag it on. But generally speaking, I'm part of the generation, which is Generation X, for whom regional accents have really, especially from urban areas have really started to die out. And mm-hmm. so that's part of the reason I don't sound super Southern, is a lot of the people I grew up with don't either.
4: Well, I can tell you that so many of our listeners want to talk about exactly that, about why within their own families accents are seeming to are going away. We're going to hold that for the last part of the show, because first we have some more work to do here. Your book is called Why We Talk Funny. And of course, that phrase comes from people who get told, well, you talk funny. But of right. course, is there such a thing as a standard American accent?
5: In the American imaginary, yes. And so a lot of people would say, well, I speak without an accent. And that would be probably what people think of as that standard American sort of Midwestern inspired accent, or the broadcast standard. But the reality is, there is no such thing as someone who speaks without an accent. We might be the one speaking without an accent that's highly noticeable in terms of the features it has, so that people would point to them and say, oh, you know, that tags you as being from this place or that place. But every accent, every way we talk, says something about our social identity in ways we probably don't realize. It says something about your age, because changes usually come to younger speakers. It says something about often your ethnicity, your nation, your class. And so whether or not you think you speak with an accent, it says something about you, and everybody has yeah. one.
4: This has always been a bugbear of mine, because the idea that there's one standard accent has nothing to do with actual speech and everything to do with, I would say, political power.
5: Right.
4: And historical power, because, as you said, no matter how we talk, that is how we talk. There's no one right way or wrong way, unless, I don't know, a government or a particular class has decided that they are the OG, you know, of speech. And so the fact that... maybe not so much today as it was a generation or two ago, but the fact that America does retain so many different regional and even ethnic accents, I would say that's a good thing, that holding on to that form of identity remains important to Americans.
5: It's an incredibly important thing. You lose something when you lose an accent. And just thinking about, you know, when you talk about that accent that people think is accentless, the sort of standard American accent people aspire to in their educational systems and things like that. When you think about the type of people that speak that way, they're not the people you want to go hang out with at a bar after work, right? You know, the people with the local accents, they're way more fun. It's just there's that intimacy and a solidarity and a fellowship and a camaraderie that doesn't exist when you get to the standard kind of forms of speech, because they are more formal and they're placeless. So they don't matter to us in these social ways the same way local accents do, which really bond us to people and places.
4: Mm. So accent is a powerful tool of identity and bonding. And also, because we can actually control it a little, it's a powerful tool of belonging outside of the groups that we were born into, which is another thing listeners want to talk about. And we'll get to that in a minute. But I want to dig in more into, obviously, the whys of how we talk. In your book, you write about, like, at what point in time does someone start developing an accent? And does there come an age in which it becomes kind of baked in, no matter what we would try to do to change how we talk?
5: Absolutely. I think we don't realize when we are judging people on their accents or asking people to do things like switch accents and not speak a certain way anymore, that your accents come very, very young. You're children when you get your accent. So babies, as early as 5 months old, start to notice the accents around them. Obviously, they don't comment on them, and they're probably not very judgy about them like we are later. But if you are, you know, having two speakers in a room with a baby and someone sounds more like the accent that they have at home, they are more likely to turn towards that person. Or a little older, like at 10 months, they're more likely to take a toy from that person. So clearly there's a salience to accent very early on. And by age 2 to 4, we find that mothers in particular are starting to model some of the local accent forms to their children. And we see that by age 5, children have already started to move away from the parent system and move towards those way cooler people known as peers in kindergarten. So your accent starts really young. And even at 5, we find that children will pick someone of a similar accent to be their friend more often than someone of a different accent. So the social bonding of accents comes very, very early. And then by the time you reach adulthood, it is baked in. So you're not going to be able to change that accent in the same way you could, say, if you moved someplace when you were eight, where you could pick up local features. Really what we're doing as adults when we move to a new area and we try to get aspects of that accent is we're kind of doing this mishmash blended where we pick up a few superficial features of that accent. So if I move to the South, I might start saying pin and pen more alike, but I probably don't know that the same vowel needs to merge in words like since and sense. So I wouldn't do it in the natural pattern.
4: Mm. Well, we are talking today about the whys behind how we talk. Valerie Friedland is with us. She's author of Why We Talk Funny, the real story behind our accents. I'm still blown away, Professor, that just out of hearing me talk about speak two words, you pinned me as a West Coaster. So when we come back, I want to ask you for more cheat codes on how to understand where people are from based on just one or two words. So we'll be back. This is On Point.

0: 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I'm Davis Donovan. To celebrate America's 250th birthday, we're exploring some of the strangest and most fascinating stories lost to history.
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3: This year, Independence Day for the United States of America marks the semi-quincentennial, or the 250th anniversary of the adoption of the Declaration of Independence on July 4th, 1776. To put it another way, our nation has existed for a quarter of a millennium. We still have a way to go until it's the 250th anniversary of Independence Day becoming a federal holiday. That won't take place until 2120, as the annual celebration became an official holiday in 1870. Every year, we see celebratory red, white, and blue bunting draped across buildings, fences, porches, and other structures in honor of the holiday. This tradition has its roots in British signal flags from the 1600s. And while the origin of the term bunting is unclear, it may be related to the German word bunt, which means colorful. However you choose to mark the occasion, happy semi-quincentennial from 90.5 WESA, Pittsburgh's NPR news station.
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5: You're back with On Point. I'm Meghna Chakrabarty, and today we are speaking with Professor Valerie Friedland. She's a professor of linguistics at the University of Nevada in Reno, and she's also author of Why We Talk Funny, The Real Story Behind Our Accents. And Professor Friedland, let's let our On Point listeners once again hear, or let them in here to show us how they talk. And many of them told us that not only do they have an accent, obviously when they speak, but they are also very cognizant or sensitive to how other people hear them.
6: I remember hearing from a very young age, probably around first grade, people telling me that I talk funny.
7: I came home one time and started packing the car in the Harvard yard, and my parents were horrified. Soon it was private school for me.
8: As a child, I grew up in New York, and then I had to move after my father passed away to Florida. And then the kids kind of tormented me in Florida, having a New York accent. And then when I had to move back as a teenager to Long Island, New York, then the high school kids there tormented me about having a southern drawl of an accent.
9: He was just really upset that I didn't sound like I was from Texas.
10: I've had to re-record this a few times so that I feel like I sound like myself. Because I think my accent changes a lot depending on who I'm talking to. I will sort of put my accent aside a little bit to try to sound more educated. And I really hate that I've internalized that concept that in order to sound educated, I can't sound like myself.
11: I felt compelled to send this in because I know we have an accent. I have always known that I have an accent. But I love it, and I want to celebrate the way that people speak.
12: Someone listening to this probably thinks, boy, he sounds like he went to Harvard. I didn't go to Harvard.
13: In the South, I've always felt that they believed we were not very smart because we had a Southern accent, and I use that to my advantage to keep people off guard so that they don't think they can outsmart me.
14: People make a lot of inferences based on accent, whether it's the race or education, intelligence. A lot of these things are attributed to how people speak.
5: So again, from the top, that was Megan Calhoun from Columbus, Ohio, Adam from Arlington, Massachusetts, Karen Mule Brown from New York, Sarah Hudnell from Wimberley, Texas, Mae Hitchings from Athens, Georgia, John Austin Gregory from Chatham, Virginia, Steve from Massachusetts, Mary Coker from Waynesville, North Carolina, and Emeka Ofobike Jr. from Austin, Texas. So, Professor Friedland, I want to get more into the sort of the how behind how we talk, but let's just address the issue that listeners brought up there. While accent, as you were saying earlier, is one of the most sort of powerful bonding mechanisms between people, it's also a very exclusionary one. And I think one of the things that makes it particularly interesting is that it's one of the indicators of origin and class that with work we can actually erase about ourselves. Can you talk about how it became such a strong analog for not only where we're from, but sort of what socioeconomic or even education level we have?
15: Absolutely. And, you know, I think it's an interesting thing about accents that they're so valuable to us in terms of our own identities and how we talk is something that we use to kind of relate to other people. But we are also very aware of how we're judged on the basis of how we talk. And, you know, there's very little in life you do where you don't speak. So it's hard when you come from an accent background that you might be proud of and it might identify you with people that you love and cherish. But at the same time, you know that people are judging you for it. And this has actually been a problem for centuries, but it's pretty recent, actually, that it's a marker of class to the degree that we see it today. So, you know, very few other things are not legislated, but accent is something where it's still okay to judge people on the basis of that social characteristics you associate with it. And what you see is during the, you know, earlier eras of English back in Britain, so pre-1600s, 1700s, there were certainly differences in the way people spoke. I mean, massive ones, yeah. Depending on whether you were a commoner or someone in the royal family or an aristocrat. But you really couldn't move. There was no such thing as class in that sense because there was rank, there was title, there was standing. So you either were in the, you know, higher classes or you weren't born to it. So there was no movement. So maybe people noticed the way others talk, but it wasn't used as such a strong determinant of where people could move to. But with the Industrial Revolution, that really revolutionized the way that people could move in class. They could become wealthy. They could buy titles. They could buy land. They could be your next door neighbor all of a sudden. But one thing that they couldn't do is buy a new accent, even though they did try. And actually, when you look at the 18th century, that's where we get a flood of elocution, handbooks, of usage guides, of dictionaries. And they were all really marketed towards these people that were the nouveau riche, so to speak, that wanted to try to get rid of that last marker that held them apart in society. And that's where we see the strong sort of accent complaint culture come to play that we still see today. And of course, when you come to the United States, where class is not so salient as it is back in Britain and as it was at that point, where sort of the class divides have melded somewhat, what you see is this sort of democratized English in the sense that everybody should then have this better accent. That was sort of the Noah Webster view of English. And then that actually backfired in some ways because it also made people feel like an accent that they didn't have to begin with was attainable. And it's not always that way. And this idea that there's a good accent and a bad accent really grew out of that experience.
5: Right, meaning we still haven't overcome the presumption, right, that how we talk is indicative of how intelligent we are. I mean, I was listening to the On Point listener who said she feels really horrible that she's internalized this thought that if she speaks in her natural accent, it means to everyone around her that she's not smart, right? Which is, it's such a damning judgment that we pass on people that actually has no correlation whatsoever to education level, you know, intelligence, even just sort of wherewithal. It's there's something so sticky about accents that we still accept that as a bias.
15: It's crazy that we sort of think that somehow a linguistic feature can have any meaning at all,
5: yeah,
15: right?
5: I mean, exactly.
15: We if we drop the R in New York, it's low class. If you drop the R in London, it's high class. So that alone should tell you it can't possibly be the feature. But what happens is accents are triggers for social stereotypes. And so when we hear someone that belongs to a group that their accent sort of ties them to, whatever stereotypes we have about that group, that they're lazy, that they're uneducated, you know, or that they're smart but sort of untouchable and unpleasant, you know, whatever that activation conversation is gets attached to the sounds in their speech. And it's not fair, but it's unfortunately what we do. And we kind of do it innately. We sort of just go and it triggers it. And we have to work hard to get over that.
5: So there's the class-based bias that we attach to accents. And then, of course, there's a race bias as well. And we actually had a really interesting caller talk about this. This is Emeka Ofobike Jr., and Emeka was born in Nigeria, but moved to the United States when he was 4 years old. And he shares a story with us about when he was 17 and someone called his house to conduct a phone survey.
14: And at the end, she got to the demographic part of the survey, and she asked my age, I told her, and when she asked my race, I told her I was Black, and I remember she started laughing. And after she stopped laughing, I was like, what? And that's when she realized I was serious and that I was Black. And that's when it occurred to me that this girl had been thinking she'd been talking to a white person the entire time and had no idea, based on how I spoke, that I was Black.
5: Professor Friedland, respond to that.
15: Yes. I mean, race is one of the big things that we take from hearing someone talk. And, you know, it's one of those funny things that a lot of times in courtrooms, for example, if people are asked about the race of someone they might have overheard, a lot of times that's ruled as inadmissible. But in real life, when we get on the phone or we run into someone, we often will associate ethnic cues with the way they talk. And so that is a problem for people that don't have those accents. So a lot of times people have had that same experience where there is no such thing as a white accent or a Black accent in reality. It's just who you spend time with and where you grow up and the people that talk around you as a child, that's the accent you get. But we do have these very strong associations with race and sounds that in even saying hello, a lot of times people will say they can tell the race of the speaker. So obviously that person in that clip was in or surrounded by people that didn't sound sort of traditionally Black. And so when someone heard them as white, they just couldn't believe that they were in fact African-American. And I don't think they're alone. In fact, there's a famous case of a Stanford professor who's African-American who does not sound traditionally African-American in terms of the sort of traditional ethnic markers. And he was trying to find a house in Palo Alto and he was calling to get rentals, to see rentals. And when they heard him, they thought he was white and they said the room was available or the house was available. When he went to show up to see it, they all of a sudden had it rented because they realized he was a Black man. Yeah. So this is a real problem.
5: Yeah. You know, the same question that we asked about, it seems kind of ridiculous that that accent would even, we would believe that that has any association with intelligence. Why is it that basically the same presumption is applied when we hear people of different ethnicities talk? I mean, let me put it this way. How is it that different ethnic accents, if I can put it that way, it might be really just a clumsy way of putting it, evolved in the United States?
15: Well, the African-American English accent is probably the most well-known one and the one that's also most knocked for sounding uneducated or all these sort of negative stereotypes being put on it. But, you know, the fascinating thing is the history of that accent or that dialect is incredibly old. And in some ways, it's a colonial accent. And so this idea that somehow it's based on standard English that we speak today and it's somehow a bastardized form of it is completely historically inaccurate. But the reason that people think that they put it on that is because, again, the stereotypes about African Americans have long been negative. And so then speech that identifies them as sounding Black gets those same stereotypes loaded on them. But of course, there's also the really positive, beautiful solidarity, fellowship, shared experience, shared struggle that it represents for speakers with that accent.
5: Yeah. So I want to get down to sort of some elemental aspects of why we even have accents, thinking about human evolution overall. On the one hand, in terms of the fact that there are so many different languages over millions of years of human development, that makes sense to me. As you know, we spread out from Africa as a species and people became sort of more regionally isolated. Maybe that's one of the ways that different language classes form. But within one language, why would accents form? Especially if, you know, originally the speakers of those languages probably didn't mix that up that much with other speakers of different languages.
15: Well, I mean, it's for the very same reason those first accents and languages form. So if you think about, you know, we have 7,000 languages or so today. We probably had more like 10,000, you know, 5,000 years ago. So we're not at our apex of language diversity now. But all of those languages really probably started in some primordial language. About 50,000 years ago, there was probably just a few languages that had come maybe 100,000 years from one language. And those were accents. Those started as accents where people were sort of speaking the same language and they spread out. And anytime we're not talking to each other, natural linguistic tendencies of mouth and mind, so just the way that our brains work and sort of preferences we have in speech and also the way our mouths work when sounds come together, naturally lead to variation. So language is inherently variable. That's sort of the nature of the beast. But when I'm in group A over here and you're in group B over there and we're no longer talking to each other, then the path those subtle variations take will be different over time, eventually leading to completely different languages if we never have contact with each other. But the intermediary stage is accent. So as people in group A start to have differences, so maybe class differences or one group settles on one side of the, you know, horse tracks. The other one's there. They don't talk to each other as often. And really the bread and butter of accent is interaction. The more you interact with each other and the more different ways you interact with each other and the more fulfilling those interactions are, the more you do something called speech accommodation, which is a natural tendency to start mimicking each other's types of speech. And we do that every day when we meet somebody. But when you're living together intensely, you do it even more. And so your speech will be more and more like those you spend a lot of time with and more not like those you're not talking to as often. So even in the same place, differences in social space, so differences by age, differences by race, differences even by gender, depending on the culture, those will separate us in terms of who we're talking to, and those lead to these small variations over time becoming meaningful.
5: Okay. And so then getting back to how we form the accents, you said really it's when we're young that's the formative period. But why can't we, or why do we have a much harder time changing our accents when we're older? It's not just a matter of neurological habit. Does something about even just the way our mouths work change?
15: Absolutely. I mean, there is some neurological basis to it as well. We seem to have, you know, more elastic brains. Our brains haven't lateralized as children. So we probably also have that going for us as kids, sort of this more cognitive advantage to pick up languages. But the fundamental difference between a child and an adult is that a child has sort of a blank slate when they're born. They don't have another language system competing with the one that they're learning. But as an adult, once you're old enough to, you know, do tequila shots and vote, you also are able to talk about it. And so that's a problem because whatever system you already have set in becomes interference for whatever new system or new sounds you're trying to pick up. So it's also about that accents are not just without meaning. They are really valuable to us in many ways. And so it's also about motivation and identity. And sometimes, depending on who you are, if you move to a new place, you might also be denied interaction, genuine, relatable interaction that would allow you to pick up those features. Right. Because it's all about what we can observe in the patterns of speech around us.
5: So you said that even when kindergartners are first in a classroom together, they tend to want to gravitate with people who speak similarly to them, which was kind of mind-blowing to me. But how fast do we make judgments about each other when we first meet each other through the vehicle of accents?
15: About 400 milliseconds into a conversation, we're already getting some pretty quick down and dirty assessments of that person. So, you know, depending on what aspects you're looking at, we have seen really interesting experiments that even in speech played backwards, people could recognize whether they were listening to a foreign accented or native accented speaker. And there was one experiment that had American listeners listen to French speakers or American English speakers, and on the basis of one sound, either a T or a U vowel, say whether they were native or not. And they were spot on within 30 seconds.
5: Wow. But we begin to make those judgments within half a second. Unbelievable.
15: Pretty fast.
5: Okay.
15: Pretty fast.
5: Professor Friedland, hang on here for a second. Valerie Friedland is the author of Why We Talk Funny, The Real Story Behind Our Accents. And when we come back, we're going to talk about something a lot of listeners wanted to share, and that's their sadness that their accents are actually going away. So we'll be back. This is On Point.

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3: 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Kate Giammarisi covers affordable housing and the impact of poverty. And Julia Zenkovich reports on Allegheny County government. 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
5: You're back with On Point. I'm Meghna Chakrabarty, and Professor Valerie Friedland joins us today. She's author of Why We Talk Funny, The Real Story Behind Our Accents. And Professor Friedland, as I said, we heard from a lot of On Point listeners who are worried about the future of their accents and the community that it represents. And there was one woman in particular who sent us some very moving thoughts. She's Saravard von Grenigan. She lives in Kentucky. She's from central Kentucky, actually, specifically Lancaster.
6: I'm an eighth-generation Kentuckian. All branches of my family have been in this state before it was even established as Kentucky. They came across the Cumberland Gap as settlers and have been here since.
5: Her husband and his family are also from Kentucky.
6: My husband has lived in central Kentucky a couple generations in, but his family came from eastern Kentucky in the 40s to where we are now, and he has a much stronger accent than me.
5: So same state, but they don't sound alike.
6: It's very interesting that you can go into different pockets of our state and find different nuances of what would be considered a southern Appalachian accent.
5: So like many Americans, there are times where Saravard is very conscious of how she talks.
6: Even when I began this video, I noticed myself initially wanting to rein in my accent because that's just what I do when something feels professional. You know, obviously there's a thing here where at some point in my life, I understood that my accent could be at a disadvantage and I could be considered ignorant.
5: However, Saravard knows and loves exactly what her accent, the way she sounds to herself and to others, what that really means. Because when people hear her, she says they're hearing her ties to a place, a history, and a heritage.
6: My accent is a homage to my ancestors, where they came from, their traditions. It's such an easy way for us to indicate where we're from, the rituals and the lifestyle that we know. And we should be proud of where we came from and what our accent stands for.
5: And they are proud, but things are changing. And so many listeners, as I've said, so many listeners have told us this, that around them, they hear their accents disappearing, and it's happening within their own families. Saravard has a 12-year-old son.
6: He has virtually no accent, and that bothers me a lot. My concern is future generations, my sons and beyond, that if they don't carry on the accent in any capacity, like they're not doing, because he doesn't code switch at all, he just doesn't have an accent. What does that mean for the memories and the culture that we've had and the generations prior? Will there be a couple generations deep that they won't even remember people that had accents like us?
5: Well, that was On Point listener Saravard von Grenigan in Lancaster, Kentucky. Now, Professor Friedland, you had said earlier that you as a Gen Xer, me also, are kind of the first generation of people where we hear this precipitous kind of drop off in the strength of regional accents. And with Sarah Vard, her 12-year-old son, she says he doesn't have one at all. I mean, the first culprit I point to is mass media. Because if we are doing sort of accent accommodation, as you said earlier, when we mix with other people, mass media is a giant mixing machine. Is that what's causing this?
7: Right. Well, that's an easy scapegoat.
5: Yeah.
7: and I think, yes, we can blame it somewhat, the internet in particular, but it really didn't start there because, you know, with Generation X, which is our generation, now that I've outed myself age-wise, we didn't really grow up with the internet. So since formatively accents are something from childhood, they're not something we, you know, inherited at 18. If you didn't have it when you were growing up, it probably isn't responsible for the movement away for our generation, which is really the first generation we see this.
5: Is it television?
7: You know, television has not been found to be that big of an influence on changing your accent or forming your accent. It's really more about elevating certain accents. So when we see the impact of TV, it's more about which accents get heard on television. And so often it elevates one accent type over the other, but its impact is actually pretty minimal. The internet has certainly been a stronger impact. But what really happened is after World War II, there were political, economic, social, and demographic changes that came into play. And over the decades, things like suburbanization, the dying of industry in the Rust Belt, the relocation of industries to the Sun Belt, and particularly the South with the, you know, sort of mass introduction of air conditioning where businesses now thought, oh, this is a good place and it's much cheaper and lower regulations. Let's move down there. All of those things really started with Generation X. That was the first generation for whom all those changes were interactive in their social circles and in who they came in contact with. And that's what fundamentally started us down this path.
5: Then the internet came in. Okay, hang on. But explain this to me. So the spread of suburbia after the Second World War, and as you said, maybe relocation of industry. I mean, draw the line for me. How did that lead to a reduction of regional accents?
7: Well, there's two separate things going on there. With suburbanization, in many cases, was an essentially a white flight out of a dense sort of ethnically living or ethnic enclaves in urban centers after the Great Migration. And so a lot of white parents took their, you know, the boomer parents took their Gen X babies and moved to the suburbs. And what we see is it's in the baby boomer era that we see a lot of distinctions growing so that regional accents were actually increasing. We get some vowel changes that were coming in. And a lot of that seems to be a linguistic white flight of sorts. But their children, which is sort of Generation X, they didn't have that kind of racial disharmony in the same degree as their parents. And in fact, you know, the civil rights era really brought sort of awareness of this, this sort of cleave in relations. And so that was one aspect. So their speech didn't reflect those sort of ethnically divided inner city versus outer city kinds of traits. But on top of that, you had industries that were sort of redefining the way they did hiring. So they moved away from local hiring to more external hiring practices. They also a lot of times sort of just disrupted the industry in that area, so people would have to move away. And whenever you have a change in who you interact with, either people coming into your industry or you're having to leave for a job and go talk to other people in other places, that will change the type of accent your kids are going to have. And it's really going to be your children, which were Generation X, that have that first kind of impact of those changes.
5: Well, let me ask you another thing. Earlier you talked about a class and how that has been very determinative of accent, especially because there's not much inter-class mixing, especially in generations past. But after the Second World War, we also have the sort of largest period of growth for the American middle class. Many more people come into the middle class. And I'm wondering if that growth of middle class has actually contributed also.
7: Absolutely. That is another big impact. I mean, it was massive. I think, you know, prior to World War II, it was like 20% of people could be classified as middle or upper class. And it's like 60 or 70%, you know, in the growth period after that. I mean, it's massive, the shift in class structure. And that does change who you interact with and also the types of things that motivate you in terms of the dialects you might want to model yourself after. So a lot of people that want to leave their communities, which, you know, whenever you see class mobility, a lot of times you also see more just general mobility. When you plan to leave your community, we find that that impacts as a child how much of a local accent you get. And so all of those factors are absolutely at work.
5: So in a sense, even though we are lamenting, and I really understand all the people who called us and said, look, how I talk is kind of going away. And therefore that, you heard Sarah Vard say, that automatic intrinsic connection to place and heritage seems to be loosening. So there's heartache there, but at the same time, the causes for these, the reduction in regional accents, it's not the worst thing in the world. So how do you read the emotional reaction people are having?
7: Well, it's absolutely understandable. And I think Sarah said it so beautifully that accents are ties to who we are and who we came from and where we came from and the heritage and the history behind it. And really, accents are the story of humanity. And so when we lose them, we lose part of that story. And that's one of the reasons this book was so important to me, because it captures this idea that there's a great history in the way we talk that we sometimes ignore. And the accents that are most salient are the ones that tell the biggest stories. And so I do feel it's a loss, and I absolutely empathize with those that are sort of mourning it in their own children. But, you know, we're not losing accents, so I don't want to give the false sense that accents are dying. Local regional accents might be dying to some degree, but there are many, many other accents that we still are having come in formation. And also the internet gives access to some accents that I think weren't really widespread in visibility before.
5: Yeah.
7: So the internet does play a big role, especially with Gen Z. So Gen X, it wasn't the internet, but Gen Z and Gen Alpha, absolutely this sort of more pan-regional view they're getting in their social circles from being on the internet all the time. I mean, even if they're sitting at the same table, they're often on the internet. That actually is really moving them away from local accents in a way that I think even Gen X didn't do. But what it's also doing is giving a visibility to other subcultures of speech that perhaps we didn't see so much before. And so African-American English is one of those subcultures where the accent divides actually for African-American English speakers have increased. And the attraction of a sort of white young speakers from the burbs to that accent has really increased because of social media. But also political divides are now sort of shaping our speech. So accents are there and they will always be there, but it's going to be new forms of accents and maybe not local regional ones so much.
5: Hang on. Political divides shaping our speech? Explain that one to me a little bit more.
7: You know, if we look at patterns of interaction as being the driving force of accents, and also the fact that we sort of have this speech accommodation instinct, especially with those we want to mirror and be more like and maybe move away from those that we don't, then any divide that's coming in between us in terms of interaction is going to impact our speech. And so, you know, one of the things that's been really interesting in some recent research is that whether we are conservative leaning or liberal leaning might actually be impacting the types of accents that we are attracted to. So particularly in the South, when we do perception studies, we find that people that hear strong Southern accents are more likely to hear those people that have them as being conservative and having views on things like gun control and abortion that are conservative leaning. And in the North, we also find that people who are participating in the what's called the Northern City Shift, which are some vowel changes that are sort of very Northern, where you'd say something like bad, more like bad. Those are actually also heard as more liberal leaning. So what we find is that maybe people are picking up more Southern features when they live in the South, if they happen to be conservative, and that some of the movement away from Southern accents in urban areas in the South is actually not a movement away from the history of the South or the culture of the South, but maybe the conservatism of the South. So that, you know, we're having all these really interesting interactions with other ways we're united or divided.
5: Wow. Okay. So America's political tribalism now ingraining itself in our speech. Wow. Okay. Well, I just want to play a couple more contributions from On Point listeners, because they were just so insightful and delightful. So this is Mike Trinklin, who grew up in Wisconsin, but has since moved to Idaho, and that's where he met his wife. And Mike says there are a pair of words that show that the accents are different between him and his wife. And One of them is dawn, like the beginning of the day, and dawn, as in the man's name.
8: I pronounce them dawned for the morning and dawned for the man. But my Idaho wife pronounces those words exactly the same. Sort of a dawn. I can't even do it. And I learned later on that this is because there are large swaths of America that have actually lost a vowel sound. It's the sound I use in dawn. They actually can't say it. So in Idaho, you know, they made fun of me because I talk funny, but I can make fun of them because they have lost a vowel that I still have.
5: So that's Mike in Idaho by way of Wisconsin. Now here's Jim in Austin, Texas. His father is Italian born, and Jim says his dad really did not like it when people who weren't Italian put on an Italian accent. So much so that Jim's father didn't even enjoy classic movies like The Godfather. Jim's father also did not like answering machines.
9: So one day I knew my father would be calling me, and rather than pick up the phone, I left a new greeting on my answering machine. It said, Buongiorno, this is Jim. At the moment, I'm not able to answer the phone. So please, at the tone, leave your name, a telephone number, and a message. E grazie. To my surprise, my father left a message. He said, hey, Jim, shut up.
5: That's Jim from... from Austin, Texas. Oh, thank you, by the way, to every listener who sent us a comment. There were so many more than we had time for. But Professor Friedland, let me ask you, I'm still taken by this dual role that accents play, and they have since the beginning of time for humanity, right? This almost instantaneous way to measure whether or not we're of the same group, whether we can survive together, thrive together, work together, and at the same time, though that same instant judgment produces sometimes impenetrable walls. So I'm just wondering, for you as a linguist, how does this help you understand sort of where we are as a country now? The political part just really, that's a big question, but it got me thinking.
7: You know, I think if we look back in history, what we'll find is accents divides have always been there. In fact, you know, with the Revolutionary War, that changed speech so that people wanted to move away from Britain. And that was part of the reason why the our fullness of American speech was embraced, because it really set us apart from those people back in particularly London who were dropping their R's. So it was kind of a revolutionary sound to use. And then, you know, with the Civil War, we saw also big divides in speech. In fact, the Southern accent that we think of, the one that Sarah was lamenting being lost, it really came about after the Civil War. People think that difference in speech regionally is, you know, centuries old, but it actually really is a fairly new accent. And it was because of the divide brought by the Civil War between the North and the South. So accents have always been there as mirrors for who we're talking to, and that will never change. But I think what we need to fundamentally realize is that they're also about what we have in common.
5: Yeah. Well, by the way, Sarah Vard, I think she was lamenting the loss of the Appalachian accent, which, would you consider that to be the same as the South? Different region, right?
7: Different region, but also informed by some of the same early processes.
5: Got it. Okay, well, Valerie Friedland, author of Why We Talk Funny, The Real Story Behind Our Accents. She's a professor of linguistics at the University of Nevada in Reno. Professor Friedland, thank you so much.
7: It was such a pleasure. Thanks for having me.
5: I'm Meghna Chakrabarty. This is On Point.

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5: On this week's On the Media, a small town whodunit filled with divorce, corruption, and backstabbing. 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
6: Okay, I understand you're not people who are involved in this. 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
9: Starting in 1969, Earth, Wind & Fire transformed the music scene with anthems of positivity. What's behind the group's enduring success? From WAMU and NPR in Washington, this is 1A. Hi, I'm Jen White. Today on 1A, we revisit a conversation about the HBO original documentary about the musical genius of Earth, Wind & Fire and the group's founder, Maurice White. It's the latest film from award-winning musician and documentarian Amir Questlove Thompson. Questlove and a slate of music experts talk to us about why the group's music still resonates with audiences 60 years on and the messages hidden in their lyrics. The music and story of Earth, Wind & Fire. That's coming up after this news.
10: Live from NPR News in Washington, I'm Ryland Barton. A fifth of the world's oil used to pass through the Strait of Hormuz. Today, it's a fraction of that. Iran's control of the waterway remains a potent weapon as the U.S. tries to negotiate an end to the war, as NPR's Aya Batraoui explains.
11: Iran has been really clear that management of the Strait of Hormuz will not return to what it was before the war. And they struck two cargo ships just last week because those ships were using a route near Oman that wasn't cleared or approved by Iran's Revolutionary Guard. So their control over this waterway not only pushed oil prices up globally during the war, inflicting pain internationally, it also forced the U.S. to draw down its strategic oil reserves to their lowest levels since 1984.
10: NPR's Aya Batraoui reporting. A wildfire burning southwest of Denver has forced thousands of people to evacuate and destroyed more than 160 structures. The Aspen Acres fire is one of about 40 uncontained large blazes burning in the west, fueled by dry weather and a record lack of snow this past winter. Extreme heat is adding another challenge for 4th of July celebrations on the National Mall. Triple-digit temperatures, limited shade, and security restrictions could make for a long and potentially dangerous weekend outdoors, as NPR's Windsor Johnston reports.
12: Visitors will pass through airport-style security checkpoints with restrictions on items including folding chairs, coolers, and oversized bags. With little natural shade on the National Mall and temperatures expected atop 100 degrees, forecasters say the biggest threat may be the heat itself. Meteorologist Scott Klebauer is with the Weather Prediction Center.
13: Hydrate, even if you don't even think that you need to hydrate, because the body can never have
7: too much water whenever you're outside for these prolonged periods of time.
12: Visitors on the mall should also try to take breaks in areas that have air conditioning and pay close attention to kids, older adults, and anyone with underlying health conditions. Windsor Johnston, NPR News, Washington.
10: Songwriter Taylor Swift and football star Travis Kelce tied the knot at Madison Square Garden today. The ceremony was officiated by actor Adam Sandler. Fans gathered around the New York City stadium, though the singer and NFL player kept details of the celebration under wraps, as NPR's Brian Mann reports.
13: Lisa Benham and her daughter Zara are posing for selfies outside the garden. They're visiting from England and both say they're huge Swifties.
14: I just remember always listening to her.
13: Lisa Benham, who's 47, says she became a fan after her 17-year-old daughter dragged her to a show. She's followed all the ins and outs of

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1: Rally in Asia following the Dow's latest record. This is NPR News. The traditionalist Catholics who defied Pope Leo XIV by consecrating bishops without his permission and caused a schism are defending their actions. The Society of St. Pius X insists it was merely saving souls and has been the victim of an unjust sanction by the Holy See. Africa made World Cup history this year with 10 qualifying teams. From member station Houston Public Media, Sonia Kinyua reports on how the games are unifying the African diaspora in one of the tournaments host cities.
2: At the grand opening of the pop-up embassy for the Democratic Republic of Congo in Houston, fans celebrated the national team, sharing traditional food and attire with members of the community. As fans across the nation celebrate the World Cup, the tournament has become a stage for African pride and culture. For Democratic Republic of Congo native Medard Makobi, support for the community represents something larger than sports.
3: It's bigger than the game. Like, the game, we enjoy it, but I think the game gives us a chance to have a voice that we don't have when it comes to politics. The game just opens up more doors for the rest of us.
2: While the community is diverse, Makobi says, soccer is the universal language connecting them all. For NPR News, I'm Sonia Kinyua in Houston.
1: A three-armed spacecraft is rushing to the rescue of a NASA telescope that's in danger of crashing back to Earth. Launching from the Marshall Islands in the Pacific, the Pegasus rocket blasted off from the belly of a modified airplane, putting the spacecraft on course to reach NASA's Swift Observatory in about a month. Launched in 2004, Swift is sinking faster than ever because of recent solar storms. This is NPR News.
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5: 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I'm Davis Donovan. 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
9: This is 1A. I'm Jen White. From its first few chords, very few songs inspire the same feeling of joy as Earth, Wind & Fire's hit song, September.
10: Do you remember when it first died, September? Love was changing the mind.
9: With hundreds of songs, decades of performances, and more than a dozen members over the years, Earth, Wind & Fire has a rich musical legacy. One that's born out of its founder Maurice White's love of mysticism, astrology, and most of all, music.
11: I was into astrology real heavy.
12: I was looking at my astrological chart. I started to put the elements together, and I had Earth in my chart, fire in my chart, and air. And I changed air to wind, and the rest is history.
13: It's basically that of the true elements of the universe.
14: Just had a ring to it.
9: Award-winning musician and filmmaker Amir Questlove Thompson is out with a new HBO original documentary about the group. It's called Earth, Wind, and Fire, To Be Celestial versus That's the Weight of the World. And it's available now on HBO and HBO Max. Today, ahead of the Independence Day weekend, the 1A Record Club is revisiting a previous show, unpacking what the documentary reveals about one of the most influential bands of all time. What does the widespread popularity and enduring relevance of the group's music reveal about our shifting culture?

0: Joining us from New York is Marcus J. Moore. He's a music journalist, writer, and author. Marcus, welcome back to 1A.
1: Thank you so much for having me.
0: Also with us from Oakland, California is Ricky Vincent. He's an African American studies professor at UC Berkeley and the author of Funk, The Music, The People, and the Rhythm of the One. He's also the host of The History of Funk on KPFA Radio. Ricky, it's great to have you.
2: Yes, very happy to be here.
0: And joining us from Boulder, Colorado is Rayland Rebaca. He's a professor of African American, and Caribbean Studies at the University of Colorado Boulder. He's also the founder and director of the university's Center for African and African American Studies. He's written several books, including his latest, Black Feminist Funk, Funk Women and Black Musical Feminism. Rayland, welcome to 1A.
3: It's good to be here.
0: And we're already hearing from you. Carla says, I saw Earth, Wind & Fire on Labor Day in 1973 at Cobo Hall in Detroit. They were amazing. So much energy. I'll never forget it. Well, we want to hear from you. If you've seen the documentary on Earth, Wind & Fire, what did you think? And even if you haven't seen the film, you can still chime in. Tell us about what Earth, Wind & Fire's music means to you. Email us at 1a@wamu.org. So I just want to start with your earliest memories of Earth, Wind, and Fire's music. Ricky, I'll start with you.
2: Okay, well, you know, my whole career is based on sort of the scope and potential energy and the realized energy of our music and our culture, Black music and Black culture. And that was really sparked in a large part because my dad took my brother and me to see Earth, Wind, and Fire at the Oakland Coliseum Arena in 1975 when they were doing the tour that the Gratitude album was basically a rendering of. And so we got to see so many of those hits. We got to see all the props, the drum kit elevating and spinning and all of these different things. And I also remember vividly the jazz interludes. And I'm like, is it time to go get a soda pop? I don't know this song. It's not on the radio. What are they doing? And it was what a jazz artist always does, which is we're going to push you to think past the box and grow. And so that was a part of it. And it sunk in that, you know, the music reaching me where I am is one thing. And then taking me to another place or pointing me to another place is another thing also. And Earth, Wind & Fire could do all of that.
0: Yeah.
2: There was such a high bar, such a high standard. And Maurice White, as we learned, kept going no matter how big the spectacle of an Earth, Wind & Fire experience was. He was the next season, he was trying to outdo that.
0: And we'll talk a little bit more about their stage performances later. But Marcus, what about you? What's your earliest memory of Earth, Wind & Fire?
1: I think my earliest memory of Earth, Wind & Fire is just them always being around, you know, their sound just sort of tumbling out of the speakers every Saturday as a sort of sign to start cleaning up the house, you know. So, you know, be it the hits like Shining Star or, you know, if I'm listening to the radio later and, you know, a song like Reasons comes on. I just remember them always, like they're ubiquitous in the same way that somebody like a Stevie Wonder is ubiquitous, where I don't have an earliest memory. I just remember them always being there, you know.
0: Yeah. Rayland, what about for you?
3: I'm a geek. And for me, it was the titles of the albums, the titles of the songs, the need to love. Ooh, come on now. You know, I grew up as a youth minister of music, so gospel music was my first love. And so for me, I could hear these incredible aphorisms, these incredible sort of encouraging messages, these sort of daily affirmations that I learned, you know, last night watching the documentary that, you know, Maurice White was very clear about doing that. But I'll never forget, you know, going to a family reunion in Texas and driving across Texas with my mama, and Keep Your Head to the Sky came on. And I think we had to pull over. We had church, you know, secular, but church right there. Keep Your Head to the Sky. Open Your Eyes. That's the Way of the World. Spirit. I mean, come on. Even the titles of the album, I was like, Mama, are you sure this ain't gospel music?
0: Well, I mean, it raises this question about genre, because the group created music under several genres, jazz, pop, funk, R&B. There was certainly a gospel feel. But Marcus, how do you think the way they approached music challenges this notion of genre altogether?
1: Well, you know, when I listen to their earlier music, it reminds me of the spiritual jazz that I like to play now, you know, those underground records that maybe only a few heads know about, you know. So I feel like they challenged it by just basically, quite frankly, doing what they wanted, you know. Like when I listen to, you know, you just referenced the need to love, you know, that kind of rings off to me like an experimental jazz record. You know, it has elements of soul on it, but it also reminds me of underground jazz labels like Black Jazz Records or Strata East Records, or, you know, bands like The Awakening that was also from Chicago, groups like that, where you can put it in the jazz category. You can go to the record store and put it in jazz, but you could also put it in funk. You could put it in soul and things of that nature. So I feel like they challenged the notion of genre by simply doing the type of music that they wanted to do and just hoping that it resonated. And, you know, it's one of those, they made the music that they wanted to make and it just sort of trailed out, you know, it sort of blew up later. But at the same time, you can go back and you listen to those songs now and you can hear a direct line to jazz artists like John Coltrane or Pharoah Sanders, et cetera.
0: Well, last week we sat down with award-winning musician and filmmaker Amir Questlove Thompson to discuss his new documentary about the group. And here's what he told us about his approach to the film.
4: I decided to tell one story. The question was, how did a metaphysical band trick its audience into positivity? If Earth, Wind & Fire is coming to you as, hey, we're good for you, then you're instantly going to be turned off. Not only did I want to know how they did it, the figures that were so ubiquitous, but we knew nothing about them. And to this day, I still don't think that people know what the purpose of what Earth, Wind & Fire was to culture.
0: Now, the documentary also features interviews with several of the group's surviving members, including Philip Bailey, Verdeen White, Ralph Johnson, Larry Dunn, and Al McKay, and also weave through our recordings from interviews with the group's founder and frontman, Maurice White. He died in 2016 due to complications from Parkinson's disease. Ricky, when Maurice formed Earth, Wind & Fire in 1969, what was the political and culture climate like at the time, specifically for Black Americans?
2: It was red hot and lively. Black power revolution was in the air. And you couldn't walk down the streets of a Black community without feeling that and getting that. And Brother Questlove made sure that was front and center in the documentary, letting people know this was the context of folks coming into an awakening. Yeah, there was the astrology and vibing on some of these spiritual things, which was a part of it, but it was also it was time to, in a lot of ways, break the chains. And one thing that they did, like you were saying, they broke genre barriers. And not everybody was necessarily about that at that time, but there was definitely space for that to happen. And it's a pretty audacious thing to claim all these different styles of music at once and put it out there. So that's, in a sense, Black power in a groove.
0: We're revisiting a previous 1A show about award-winning musician and filmmaker Questlove's new documentary about Earth, Wind, and Fire. We're with music journalist, writer, and author Marcus J. Moore, Ricky Vinson, an African-American studies professor at UC Berkeley and host of The History of Funk on KPFA Radio, and Raylan Rabaka. He's a professor of African-American, and Caribbean studies at the University of Colorado Boulder. Paul emails, I've been a fan of Earth, Wind, and Fire since I was a little boy. The horn section of the band is one of the most versatile, intelligent groups on the planet. I saw them with Neil Young in the Blues at the Omni in Oakland and was blown away. We'll have more in just a moment.

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7: This is 1A. I'm Jen White. The 1A Record Club is back, and we're revisiting a previous conversation about Questlove's HBO documentary highlighting the music and legacy of the iconic band Earth, Wind, and Fire. We're with music journalist, writer, and author Marcus J. Moore. Also with us, Ricky Vincent. He's an African-American studies professor at UC Berkeley and host of The History of Funk on KPFA Radio. And Raylan Rabaka. He's a professor of African, African-American, and Caribbean studies at the University of Colorado Boulder. And we want to hear from you. If you've seen the HBO documentary on Earth, Wind, and Fire, tell us your thoughts. Or if you haven't, perhaps you've seen the band perform live, or you just have a favorite song, we want to hear about it. Email us at 1A@WAMU.org. Lee emails, if I am down or feeling anxious, I always put on the music of Earth, Wind, and Fire. It makes me feel calm and joyful. Their music helped me get through a very stressful time when I was adopting my daughter from the country of Kazakhstan. When I was there for several months, I would play the music to help me get through the times when I wasn't able to be with her. I've seen them several times, and they are the most amazing musicians, filled with positive energy and joy. Raylan, when you think about the band, both musically and in terms of how they approach performance, which bands influenced them?
8: Well, one of the things that we saw in the documentary was Parliament Funkadelic, the sort of funk theatrics, if I can say that, and this whole notion of the funk aesthetic. And I'm thinking about, obviously, Sly and the Family Stone.
7: Yeah.
8: I'm thinking about James Brown. I'm also thinking about LaBelle. I'm thinking about Tina Turner. I'm thinking about the ways that there was a kind of parallel sort of Black women's liberation movement that was going on, where you had a lot of sisters owning their sexuality. And so that influenced the way that they dressed. I'm thinking about an early Chaka Khan, the way that her midriff was always present. I'm thinking about that lion mane of hair Chaka Khan had out there. And so I think that Earth, Wind, and Fire is not only sort of connecting to a longer tradition of Black performativity, they're also sort of secularizing aspects of the Black church. When you think about Black Pentecostalism, and I'm talking about them Holy Ghost people that believe in the Spirit descending and all that kind of thing, I think that they bring a lot of that energy. And we all know that Chicago was one of the hotbeds of gospel music,
7: yeah,
8: if you will. You know, whether we talk about Thomas Dorsey, whether we talk about Mahalia Jackson moving up from New Orleans to Chicago, Illinois, come on.
7: Well, let's listen to some more music. One of the group's first songs to climb the Billboard charts was the 1974 funk anthem, Mighty Mighty.

0: That song spent 15 weeks in the top 40 on Billboard's pop chart. It peaked at number 4 on its Hot Soul Singles chart in 1974. Marcus, how was music from black artists classified at that time?
1: I feel like music for black artists was classified at that time as, you know, people really got into, they prioritized soul music, you know, they prioritized funk music, things of that nature. And when I listen to a song like this, you know, Mighty Mighty, right? Like, I feel like it was one of those messages that, you know, I pulled from the movie. Somebody says that, I think it was an engineer said, you know, they presented simple, elegant ideas clearly presented, you know? So I feel that when I listen to something like that, you know, it was like really big anthems and it was, you know, stomping drums, things like that. So they, I think Earth, Wind & Fire in particular around that time, they did a great job of pulling the Afrocentricity of their earlier work, you know, from their Chicago roots and essentially just turning up the volume. And, you know, they're presenting messages that everyone can get behind, especially black people, you know, white people, et cetera, and making it an anthem for all types of people. And so I feel that, you know, when I listen to a song like Mighty Mighty, they're also sort of setting the trend for other artists to do the same, as we learned from the documentary, you know, just to kind of take elements of what they learned from their musical beginnings and sort of cranking it up a notch so everybody can get behind it.
0: Yeah. Well, we heard from Ian, who says, I'm a white dude who, along with my other white friends and black friends, headed to Greensboro Coliseum to see Earth, Wind & Fire on September 21st, right after the hit with that namesake came out. I'm grateful to say I've seen Earth, Wind & Fire 5 times in my lifetime. Ricky, Maurice White had a vision for this band. He wanted them to cross over. He wanted to see big audiences of all kinds of people celebrating together. How did they successfully make that crossover?
2: Part of the sprawling genius of Maurice White was his ability to address the industry where it was at the moment, as while he kept his long-term vision going. And you know, he was, and we hear about it in the documentary, he was working at Chess Records. He was actually music director, where he could produce Minnie Riperton. He could produce Howlin' Wolf. He could produce these people and from all these different directions. So he came out ready, and he was aware of that technique that giants of soul music have, where you can say one thing that is universal and one that's at the same time specific to your people. When Sam and Dave do a Soul Man, I'm a soul man. That's universally appealing, but black folks know it's directly for them as well. And so Maurice was able to use that with the breadth of the catalog that and the talent that he had been working with. So we're going to use that formula to make universal music. And you know, the core of it is going to be these Afro-Cuban rhythms, these things that help black people feel, you know, beautiful about their blackness, and yet let everybody just feel the joy inherent in the music, in the roots, and in the future all at once.
0: Well, a year after the success of Mighty Mighty, the group found another chart-topping hit. This was in 1975. Of course, we're talking about the song Shining Star. And here's a bit from the HBO documentary on the making of that song.
3: From my recollection, Shining Star started out as a jam, actually.
4: It was Al McKay playing that raised 9 chord. We just kind of took it from there, you know, and things start to grow. Additional keyboard lines.
3: Synthesizers.
4: The horns. Organs.
3: Bongos.
0: Now, there are probably a lot of us who have danced along with that song and probably sung along with it, too, without really thinking about the lyrics. And just so we know, it's you're a shining star, no matter who you are, shining bright to see what you could truly be. And the lyrics of that song and so many of the group's hits are distinctly uplifting, and they contain these celestial references. Let's turn back to Questlove again, talking about the group's founder, Maurice White.
4: What he knew about affirmations is, even if you're singing it, if you're singing in the shower to yourself or to the radio or driving to work, or
5: if you're singing any of those lyrics, you are by default doing affirmations. Earth, Wind & Fire's music is a way to get into metaphysics and meditation without having to sit there in the lotus position and your eyes closed and chanting and all those things. You singing Shining Star is automatically affecting your life output.
0: That echoes what we heard from Adrian in Northern Virginia, who emails, I'm a 44-year-old African-American woman, and a big part of my childhood was my aunt and my mother and all the adults around me blasting Earth, Wind, and Fire. I was so excited about the documentary all week. I kept telling my kids, Saturday is Earth, Wind, and Fire Day, and they had no idea what that meant. So instead of my usual Saturday morning playlist, I played my favorite songs by Earth, Wind, and Fire. My son was completely drawn in by the music, the imagery, the positive manifestation talk. I mean, Raylan, why was this such an important part of the group's body of work? Why was it important to Maurice White to include his belief system, his spirituality, and to the lyrics they were giving to the audience?
6: You know, this is such a profound question. When I hear Mr. White's work, I'm hearing a kind of proverbial songwriting where he's putting it seems to me, African proverbs, African-American proverbs, universal messages, if you will, in the music. And I think it goes back to what James Brown did with Say It Loud, I'm Black and I'm Proud. I mean, at that point, folks knew that funk could be used to elevate consciousness, not simply Black consciousness, but also human consciousness. There were wars going on. You had all this strife, all these things going on in the world. And to have some kind of positive affirmation, some kind of positive encouragement, some kind of positive outlet, it was almost like a kind of transcendence, if you will, that life on Earth became so unbearable, so difficult for humanity, that Maurice White put these messages in there that would help Black folk, African Americans in particular, practice a kind of escapism, if you will. But also other people needed that. Other people also needed that escapism. They needed that sense that there would be a future, which is where you can see we sort of link up with Afrofuturism. So that level of futurity. I'm thinking about AACM and their slogan, Great Black Music, Ancient to the Future. And so there's something both ancient, but also futuristic in the music of Earth, Wind, and Fire.
0: And you mentioned AACM, and that is?
6: The Association, you know, African-American Creative Musicians in Chicago. So you had all these sort of free jazz, if you will, musicians. And you can hear, obviously, Maurice White knew a lot of them. I mean, this was his stomping ground. And so you had these folks, that these jazz musicians who were taking jazz back from the music industry, you know, where they thought they were trying to whiten and lighten a lot of the music, and they sort of took it back to some of those core elements, kind of like what Charlie Parker and Dizzy Gillespie did with bebop. So you take it back, and wait, Horace Silver, Art Blakey, bringing in more blues and gospel elements to jazz, and then you create this thing called, you know, hard bop, if you will. And so there's always been a sense in which Black folk have been blurring genre lines, because a lot of times that's more for the record executives and the music industry. It's not for the people. A lot of Black people were listening to the Beatles. They were listening to Rolling Stones. They were listening to David Bowie, mm-hmm. right? You know, so I think that our sense, a Black concept of genre, the lines have always been blurred, which is how we come to somebody like the multi-genre artist Nina Simone, mm-hmm. right? I mean, Nina Simone did folk. Nina Simone did blues, Nina Simone did soul, Nina Simone did R&B, Nina Simone certainly did jazz.
0: We're talking to Raylan Rabaca. He's a professor of African, African-American, and Caribbean studies at the University of Colorado Boulder. Also with us, music journalist Marcus J. Moore and Ricky Vincent. He's host of The History of Funk on KPFA Radio. We're hearing from so many of you. Diana in Milwaukee emails, Earth, Wind, and Fire was my very first concert at the Hollywood Sporatorium in Florida around 1982, and it was the definition of joy. Everyone was so happy, dancing and singing along. One of the best concerts ever. And Paula, listening on KANW in New Mexico, emails, as a psychiatrist, I know the power of music to affect your mood. And I can't think of another group whose music is more likely to boost your mood. I saw them twice in Albuquerque, and their joy in making music was unparalleled. Can't wait to watch the documentary. Hey, Marcus, what's really interesting about this discussion of the group's lyrics and the way they approached this sort of uplifting, this desire to uplift the audience through their lyrics. It's interesting to think about that and align it with Maurice White's background, because a central part of his story is that he was left behind in Memphis as a very young child. His mother went to Chicago to try to make enough money to support them, and he didn't reconnect with her until he was a teenager, and he was brought to Chicago. She'd remarried. She'd had several other children with her husband, and he struggled to feel a connection to others. And while he was an amazing musician, amazing songwriter, I think the band members would say he wasn't always an amazing leader because of that difficulty he had in overcoming his childhood trauma. What did you learn about his upbringing and the way that shaped the group and its approach to music and performance?
1: The main takeaway that I had whenever I was looking at the documentary and learning about Maurice White was, he essentially was a man, or, you know, he was a young man, you know, essentially became eventually became an older man, but he was grieving. And I feel like he was working through a lot of grief in real time. And he was working through a lot of, you know, a sense of abandonment, things of that nature. And I think even his son even said, one of his sons said where, you know, he couldn't necessarily open up his heart all the way. You know, it was, his heart was like a door that could only open up to a certain point. And when he was doing music, it opened up as much as it could. So what I learned about Maurice White was essentially he was the ultimate music nerd, but also he was trying to work out his feelings through the music. And anybody who does anything creative can tell you that that can be a very, you know, it can be therapy in a way. But I also feel like, you know, he kind of struck me as a person who really needed to suss out some real feelings in real time. And I just never know. I don't think he ever got the opportunity to do that, because I think even in another segment, someone was saying how he didn't like uncomfortable conversations at any point. You know, when it was time for him to break up that first group, it was a tough conversation. So Maurice, you know, he kind of came off avoidant, but he did the best that he could through the music to try to deal with a lot of issues in real time that just so happened to resonate with millions of people. But I feel that, you know, even in him making the music that he made that touched so many of us, you know, it's the reason why we're all sitting here now talking about the documentary and the music. But I just never feel like, I never felt in watching a documentary that he ever got a true sense of self through the music. And as a result, you know, maybe he wasn't as whole as he could have been.
0: Yeah, he was seeking something, and whether or not he ever found it completely is an outstanding question. We're discussing the new Earth, Wind, and Fire documentary. We're here with music journalist Marcus J. Moore. Also with us, Ricky Vincent. He's host of The History of Funk on KPFA Radio. And Rayland Rabaka. He's a professor of African American, and Caribbean Studies at the University of Colorado, Boulder. We're hearing from you. Lawrence emails, Earth, Wind, and Fire is the superlative marriage of musicianship and entertainment. It resuscitates me more than CPR ever could. In 2000, I took a bunch of co-workers to see them at Wolf Trap in Virginia. They had dancers, four people singing falsetto, and before the intermission, they broke down to a guitar trio and did Jimi Hendrix's Machine Gun. One of the best days of my life. Their performance of Reasons is the best example of music as a language without words that unites singer, instrumentalist, and audience. It's also proof God exists. We'll be right back.

0: the most reluctant politician we've ever had just happens to have been our first president.
1: He wasn't a politician. He understood that the political realm was not where his gifts lay. He was really good in the military realm, but in politics, nah, not so much.
0: The extraordinary life of George Washington. That's next time on Think.
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3: This year, Independence Day for the United States of America marks the semi-quincentennial, or the 250th anniversary of the adoption of the Declaration of Independence on July 4th, 1776. To put it another way, our nation has existed for a quarter of a millennium. We still have a way to go until it's the 250th anniversary of Independence Day becoming a federal holiday. That won't take place until 2120, as the annual celebration became an official holiday in 1870. Every year, we see celebratory red, white, and blue bunting draped across buildings, fences, porches, and other structures in honor of the holiday. This tradition has its roots in British signal flags from the 1600s. And while the origin of the term bunting is unclear, it may be related to the German word bunt, which means colorful. However you choose to mark the occasion, happy semi-quincentennial from 90.5 WESA, Pittsburgh's NPR news station.
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5: Let's get back to the 1A Record Club. We're revisiting a previous conversation about the musical legacy of the iconic band Earth, Wind, and Fire. We were joined by music journalist, writer, and author Marcus J. Moore. Ricky Vincent, African-American studies professor at UC Berkeley and host of the History of Funk on KPFA Radio. And Rayland Rabaka. He's a professor of African, African-American, and Caribbean studies at the University of Colorado Boulder. We're hearing from so many of you. Barbara emailed, "My husband and I watched the documentary last night. It was fabulous. Honestly, maybe the best I've seen. I loved learning about their early history, and the interplay with animation was brilliant. It was interesting, at times heartbreaking, and so joyous, I can't stop thinking about it." Veronica and Joe in Florida email, "We were married on September 21st. We played September at our reception and sing it to our baby girl, who will be born soon." And Michelle in Wilmington, Delaware emails, "Earth, Wind, and Fire is my favorite group of all time. They were my first concert ever. We begged our parents to take us to the concert at the Spectrum in Philadelphia. The only reason my dad agreed was because they were opening for Ramsey Lewis, and he loved jazz. After the concert, my dad was a fan, too." There's still time to add your voice to the conversation. Email us at 1a@wamu.org. You know, one of the great things this film does is also highlight the contributions of the many people who worked for and with Earth, Wind, and Fire. So we're talking about vocalists, musicians, songwriters, composers, engineers, choreographers, photographers, costume designers. It was a big organization. Ricky, how did these various collaborations help contribute to the group's success?
6: First of all, you had to have a big picture vision. And Maurice White had that. And he inspired a lot of people that thought like their little jam session on the corner at that club, blah, blah, blah, could become something bigger, could be bigger and could affect and change the world. And so he was sort of the embodiment of a lot of folks' aspirations, particularly as the 60s turned into the 70s and folks could redefine themselves. And it was interesting that at every turn, it seemed like as much as Earth, Wind, and Fire was bedrock, consistent joy and celebration for us, it was always a work in progress. And Maurice quietly did that. And it's pretty interesting, you know, the Commodores are identified with Lionel Richie. And, you know, he's sort of bigger than the band, although he's not. The band was the reason for his success in a lot of ways. And Earth, Wind, and Fire, it's really defined by Maurice White, but from the outside in, it's just Earth, Wind, and Fire. It's the spectacle of all of these ingredients. Like you said, the musicians, some musicians, the horn players are doing well, the drummers, multiple drummers, percussion, vocals, all of this. How do you do it? How do you organize that? That's a skill set. You have to be able to really coordinate a whole lot of elements. And that is one of the extra untold aspects of the genius of Maurice White. And that's why they recognize that regularly, even for somebody that bought their records. Mm-hmm. And you'd hear them say, the genius of Maurice White. It's like, yeah, got that. You know, we see it. And so you got the full experience, mind, body, and soul. Yeah. When you went to see the show. Well, and it's almost like nothing was left to chance. But one of the musicians said in the documentary, Maurice gave us a lot of freedom to express ourselves musically. So that's a level of mastery of the craft, yeah, where you can really organize a production and yet still create space for the individual contributions of people.
5: It requires a level of discipline. And one of the key collaborators for the group was George Faison. He worked as their choreographer, and he brought some of that additional discipline to their stage performances. Here's Questlove again on the impact of that creative collaboration.
7: It's 1976. The band has kind of reached what they perceive to be is a career highlight. Like they're a pop act. Mm-hmm. They're going triple platinum. Maurice realizes, like, okay, we got the success, but our presentation still needs some work. George Faison, who choreographed the Wiz when it came to Broadway, it was such a revolution at the time. And they hire George Faison to sort of coach them. And this is where the myth of Earth, Wind, and Fire, like, we're seeing them levitate in concert. We're seeing them fly and explode in these pyramids. And so the idea of theater suddenly enters, like, and what we now credit Michael Jackson for. You know what I mean? Like, mm-hmm, when you see Michael Jackson's show and he's disappearing and exploding and all those things, like, Earth, Wind, and Fire started that. So I feel like George Faison, like, he created the idea and the ideal Earth, Wind, and Fire.
5: Raylan, when we talk about specifically the stage performance of Earth, Wind, and Fire, you can listen to the music and it's joyful, it's uplifting. Watching them perform on stage is a whole other experience. And how much was that stage performance element a part of them getting this longevity in music and really building such a devoted following that goes beyond what you might hear on the radio or play at home?
8: You know, I think that this is connected to the fact that they kept producing anthems. Mm-hmm. And so if you think about an anthem, an anthem is really, really big. It's got to connect with a lot of people. So there has to be, you know, it has to sort of resonate on a lot of different levels. And so when I think about their stage show, I'm also thinking about the longer history of sort of Black visual culture that would go all the way back to the Harlem Renaissance. If you look at some of those early photos of you know, let's say Josephine Baker, or if you look at the cover artwork for the Crisis magazine, and you look at the work of Aaron Douglas, you can see that there's a sense in which they want to project Black folk not simply as they are, but as they could be, as they ought to be. And so I think that's where that level of transcendence comes right back. But, you know, the visual culture aspect, let's be honest, Black folk really into styling and profiling. I mean, this is something that got carried over to rap music and hip hop culture. And so it becomes really interesting to sort of think about connecting Black performativity with Black visual culture. If not, there were a lot of sort of symbols and signs and iconography that was going on. And so at a time when a lot of folks, you know, were talking about semiotics, this the study of sort of symbols and signs, Earth, Wind, and Fire is coming with all of this next level, all these next level images where even if you didn't know what that symbol meant, some people actually went out and researched it. And so I think there's a level of public education. Yes, I'm a geek again. There's a level of public education going on, you know, in a lot of what they were doing, not simply in terms of the actual stage show, the production, the performativity, but even the artwork on their album covers.
5: Well, throughout the 70s, Earth, Wind, and Fire used pop culture as a source of inspiration for the music. Maurice White wrote their hit song Fantasy after watching the 1977 alien science fiction thriller Close Encounters of the Third Kind.

But again, this was not a static group. When you go to 1979, you then see them team up with the Emotions. This was this female vocal trio for the disco hit Boogie Wonderland.

0: it gets back to this really interesting way in which they danced around, no pun intended, but they danced around genre, Raylan. And you see them make this sort of effortless turn into disco for this song. Stop laughing at me. That was not intentional at all.
1: No, baby. Hold on. Wait.
0: But what do you think made it possible for them to be this fluid? Was it about who they surrounded themselves with the voices and musicians they were willing to bring into the group? Or was it really just Maurice White's vision and his ability to hear certain things that hadn't been done before?
1: You know, if I could speak to it, I think that Maurice White, in terms of hip-hop culture, would be considered like a mixed master. So you have a lot of different things coming to the crossroads, right? And you synthesize it. And Jen, I think to a certain extent, this is very emblematic of Black America, of the Black experience in the United States of America, of African Americans, if you will. We are a highly hybrid people. I know that's a mouthful. We are an incredibly Creolized people. And so Maurice White is really, he's like the roux in a musical gumbo. Mm. So he's putting all these different elements together. And you're absolutely correct. Earth, Wind, and Fire, much like Prince, whose birthday was, you know, yesterday when the documentary came out, has this ability to sort of synthesize so many different elements together into this whole brand new thing. And so he never stayed static. Earth, Wind, and Fire never stayed static. And to a certain extent, there was a long period of time, at least I would say between 1971 and about 1983, where they were actually trendsetters as opposed to trendy. You know, we can talk about what happened in the 80s, right? We can talk about what happened in the 90s, but there was at least a dominant decade, if you will, that really they were sort of the voice for the voiceless. They were a megaphone for a lot of people, not just Black folk, who felt marginalized in the United States of America. And a lot of different people were looking for something. And I think that this is what Marcus was talking about, the fact that Maurice White spent his life searching and seeking. And I believe that is the very thing that makes the music really capture some of the human condition. It's not just, I mean, there's something very sort of universal about practicing lifelong learning, lifelong self-development, and so on and so forth. That's quite human, to be perfectly honest with you. Healthy, too.
0: We're speaking to Raylan Rabaca. He's a professor at the University of Colorado Boulder. Also with us, music journalist Marcus J. Moore and Ricky Vincent, host of The History of Funk on KPFA Radio. We heard from Dee, who emails, I credit Earth, Wind, and Fire for saving my life as a middle schooler. I was deeply depressed as a kid. I literally needed the positivity and spiritual messages just to get out of bed. Their music was so instrumental in my life. I'm not sure I would have survived without them. They still motivate me to keep my gratitude. Marcus, when you think about some of the more current artists, people like Anderson .Paak and her, where do you hear Earth, Wind, and Fire in music today, in music like theirs?
2: I hear Earth, Wind, and Fire in the fearlessness of the music. You know, you just referenced Anderson .Paak in particular and her in particular, where, you know, when I think about Anderson, I think about his 2016 album, Malibu, which again, you know, to reference something I brought up earlier, like you can put it in the soul category, but it has so many different elements going on at the same time that you can put it in any category and it sounds right. You can put it in hip hop, you can put it in soul, you can put it in funk, whatever. So I feel like when I listen to Earth, Wind, and Fire, I'm hearing a lot of fearlessness. Even going back to their beginning days where, you know, I'm hearing experimental jazz, you know, I'm hearing elements of Sun Ra, I'm hearing elements of this other band called The Pyramids, you know, like the whole theatrical elements of that. So I just, I get this question a lot from a lot of artists, and they're always like, well, you know, what can I do to make it? You know, how do I make it in the music industry? And the advice that I always give them, as counterintuitive as it sounds, is to make the weird record, you know? So it's like, if you want to make a gospel disco record, go make it, you know, just do what you do, because you're not going to make it by doing what everybody else is doing, you know? And as much as we beloved Earth, Wind, and Fire for the hits, you know, Shining Star, things of that nature, songs of that nature, you know, if you just want to distill it a little bit, they were a weird band. It just made the weird record, you know? So that's what I always tell people, and that's what I hear with the Elements. It's like, it's a certain level of fearlessness that I admire with Maurice White because, again, like even going back to their first breakthrough show where they sat in lotus position on a stage for like 5 minutes in Philly.
0: in front of a not very friendly crowd at first, too. Yeah, that's...
2: Yeah.
0: But they win them over. They win them over. So just we have about 20 seconds left here. I want to very quickly give each of you to do the hard thing, which is if there's one Earth, Wind, and Fire song that you have to choose as your favorite, what is it? Ricky?
3: I would just want to say big picture, Earth, Wind, and Fire created a free space where you already liberated. They created a Wakanda for folks to imagine what would we be doing if we were uncolonized.
0: Is there a song that captures that for you?
3: There's so many. Keep Your Head to the Sky was a gold record, talking about the weird record.
0: Okay, we'll have to leave it there. Keep Your Head to the Sky, Raylan.
3: 3 more hours of this.
0: Yes, you could. Raylan, go ahead. Your favorite?
1: Oh, I'm talking about That's the Way of the World.
0: Yeah.
1: You know, and the way that in the documentary they shift out way to wait. Right? So it's hanging on us, but that's the way of the world.
0: Okay, Marcus, you get the last word here really quickly.
2: I think about loving you. That's my song.
0: Well, we'll have to leave it there. That was music journalist, writer, and author Marcus J. Moore. Also with us was Ricky Vincent, African-American studies professor at UC Berkeley and host of The History of Funk on KPFA Radio, and Raylan Rabaka. He's a professor of African, African-American, and Caribbean studies at the University of Colorado Boulder. His latest book, Black Feminist Funk, Funk Women and Black Musical Feminism, is out now. Today's producer was Lauren Hamilton. This program comes to you from WAMU, part of American University in Washington, distributed by NPR. I'm Jen White. We'll be back with more new shows after the July 4th holiday. Thanks for listening, and we'll talk more soon. This is 1A.

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7: I'm Chris Boyd. Up next on Think, history's most influential U.S. president was also the most reluctant.
8: Now, Washington had no political ambitions. Such career ambitions as he had been fulfilled by leading the army of his country to victory over this great foe and into independence. He had no desire to convert that to political power.
7: We'll talk about George Washington's early career as a colonial military officer angling for a commission to the British Regular Army, about the grievances that pitted him against the crown in the Revolutionary War, and about why he thought it was important for a president to mostly defer to the will of Congress. Our conversation starts after a short break.
9: Live from NPR News in Washington, I'm Ryland Barton. In Venezuela, crews from around the world are racing against the clock to find survivors of last week's back-to-back earthquakes. International Rescue Committee Emergency Response Director Rafael Velasquez says teams are starting to think about next steps.
10: Now we have to reconstruct people's livelihoods. We have to help people help themselves, making sure that they have access. Our people on the ground, our teams on the ground, are telling us that they're considering a vector response. They're worried about water and sanitation, lack of access to clean water.
9: More than 2,600 people are confirmed dead, and up to 40,000 are still missing. Many fear mass graves are coming. Venezuela's acting president, Delcy Rodriguez, is defending her government's response. Groups around the country that work to prevent teen pregnancy say they're alarmed after their grants were suddenly canceled by the Trump administration. Congressional Democrats are demanding the administration restore $70 million in teen pregnancy prevention grants. NPR's Selena Simmons-Duffin reports the groups say they had worked hard to comply with the White House's demands before the funding was cut.
11: At the end of June, the Federal Department of Health and Human Services sent notices of termination for all but a few teen pregnancy prevention program grants.
12: This really was a shock.
11: Ginger Mullaney is CEO of Healthy Futures of Texas, one of the grantees based in Dallas. She says 13 of her employees may lose their jobs.
12: I'm disheartened and frustrated because Texas and our nation really have made monumental strides in reducing teen pregnancy over the last 15 years.
11: The Department of Health and Human Services did not respond to NPR's request for comment about why the grants were canceled. Selena Simmons-Duffin, NPR News.
9: In the nation's capital, the Great American State Fair shut down early in the day because it was simply too hot. It reopened this evening, and tomorrow, President Trump will ring in the 250th anniversary of the U.S. on the National Mall. As NPR's Frank Langfitt reports, the event is getting mixed reviews.
13: Many at the fair are Trump supporters and like the event. Joni Lieberman flew in from California, enjoyed the exhibits from different states.
14: It's a privilege to live in this country and then to be able to celebrate it in such a great way. I wanted to be in the middle of it.
13: Others see the fair as an extension of Trump. There's a tent promoting Trump investment accounts and a faith and family pavilion filled with conservative Christian groups. Robert Chase teaches history at Stony Brook University.
15: I think Donald Trump has tried to associate himself with this event and to associate dislike with him with dissent and unpatriotic acts. That's kind of problematic.
13: Chase says that's one reason why attendance at the fair has been so thin. Frank Langfitt, NPR News. Washington.
9: President Trump is in South Dakota for a speech and a fireworks at Mount Rushmore tonight. U.S. stock markets were closed today ahead of the 4th of July holiday. Shares are mixed in Europe after a rally in Asia following the Dow's latest record. This is NPR. It's official. Songwriter Taylor Swift and football star Travis Kelce tied the knot today. Signs outside Madison Square.

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1: Trump has not yet received the ring. It was a nail-biter of a game. Argentina played Cape Verde in the World Cup knockout round and won 3-2, but as NPR's Jasmine Garst reports, it was a tough battle.
2: Argentina is the defending world champion, and Cape Verde was being hailed as a Cinderella story, the smallest nation to get to the knockout stage. Cape Verde's defense was steely, Argentina struggled, and the game went into overtime. Around 120 minutes played in over 90-degree heat. By the end, players on both teams were experiencing cramps. Argentina's third goal came near the end of the game. They play Egypt on Tuesday. Jasmine Garst, NPR News, Miami.
1: Australian officials are asking fans to respect the privacy of Neil, a one-ton elephant seal. Neil has a social media following twice the size of Tasmania's population, and his antics include picking fights with cars and blocking roads. But officials are urging fans to give Neil space, fearing his popularity could lead to dangerous encounters. They've urged locals not to post his current location. 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
7: U.S. presidents have followed the example of George Washington for more than 200 years. The cabinet of advisors to help run the country, the tradition of the State of the Union address, and the two-term limit, which all but FDR adhered to even before the 22nd Amendment. But there is one important component to Washington's presidency that his successors did not share. Washington really didn't want the job. From KERA in Dallas, this is Think. I'm Chris Boyd. His fellow founders understood that Washington would bring a sort of gravitas to the new government they were building at the Constitutional Convention. As my guest will tell us, our first president had to be talked into even attending that gathering in 1787, not least because he defined himself not as a politician, but as a soldier. But when duty calls, a good soldier responds. H.W. Brands is Jack S. Blanton's senior chair in history at the University of Texas at Austin. His newest book is American Patriarch, The Life of George Washington. H.W., welcome back to Think.
8: Nice to be with you, Chris.
7: The word patriarch is a little bit freighted these days. You mean it in the finest, most honorable sense here, I gather.
8: Yeah, and even in a biblical sense, as maybe we'll get to when I get sort of toward explaining the underlying or the overriding theme. But yeah, the father of the nation.
7: So Washington was not the firstborn son. He needed a job of some kind when he reached the age of majority. How did his early career as a surveyor play into his strengths?
8: The biographer is able to pick up Washington when he's a teenager, middle teenager, and he heads off on a surveying trip. There's an older friend that he's surveying with, but he's had very little formal education, but he's learned enough about mathematics and geometry to learn the rudiments of surveying. And Washington demonstrates something at this point that's extremely helpful to the biographer. That is, he keeps a journal. And Washington kept a journal or a diary or something like that almost his entire life. And in this journal, we see Washington going on what is the greatest camping trip a teenage boy could ever imagine. So it's pouring rain, it's snowing, they're falling through the ice on the river, they're getting drenched, and Washington, for one, is having a terrific time. He discovers something about himself at this point. He discovers he really likes being outdoors, and he's resourceful. And so bad weather doesn't put him off, it simply adds to

0: the challenge. And so it's going to turn out that Washington is going to make his greatest mark on the world out of doors. And it's at this point that he realizes he can function quite well out of doors. Not everybody does.
1: You mentioned, H.W., that Washington could function really well outdoors. This, of course, would serve him well as a soldier. He was 21 when he was commissioned by the colonial governor of Virginia to carry this consequential message to the French that they needed to be out of British territory. Was that a tender age for a job that big, even back in the 18th century?
2: Yes, it was. And some of this had to do with the fact that, as I say, Washington was very adept in the out-of-doors. He was an excellent horseman. This is a big deal in Washington's time. But he also was familiar with the territory he was traveling into. The disputed region was what is now Ohio and western Pennsylvania. The British claimed it under the claims that they had made for Virginia and Pennsylvania under British law. The French claimed it from having explored the Mississippi Basin, which included the headwaters of the Ohio River. And so there was this diplomatic dispute, and the governor of Virginia is looking for somebody to carry a message to the French. Whoever the French commandant in the area is, find that French commandant, and then deliver him this message saying, you got to get out of here, or there's going to be trouble. And Washington, as I say, is a good man in the woods, and he has been in the area. This is something that not many Virginians had been. So he has these two marks in his favor, and he gets the job.
1: He would ultimately find his calling as a soldier in the French and Indian War. Will you talk a little bit about the temperament that he brought to both military strategy and also to commanding other people?
2: Well, the first indication that he has the promise of a military career occurs in his very first firefight. So in the beginning of what's going to become the French and Indian War, Washington is out there with a small military group, and they encounter a French small military group as well. And both sides are sort of trying to figure out where the other are, because both sides are laying claim to this region. And this firefight takes place, and Washington nearly gets killed. And afterward, he didn't get killed, but afterwards he writes a letter to his brother in which he says, I've been under fire. I've heard the bullets whistle. And let me tell you, there was something charming in the sound. Now, anybody who can experience near death and think that this is charming, this is somebody who really has a potential career as a soldier.
1: Yeah, I mean, do you think his experiences as a soldier shaped his relationship to risk-taking later on in other contexts?
2: No, I don't think so. In fact, Washington was not a particular risk-taker, but he was one who was not at all bothered by physical danger, certainly physical danger that you would encounter on the battlefield. This didn't make him more of a risk-taker in politics, for example. So he didn't think that he could try some risky diplomatic maneuver and get away with it. I saw no evidence that translated that way. But in terms of the fact that he might die if that bullet or that arrow, you know, had been 3 inches the other way, it doesn't daunt him at all. In fact, it seemed to have the opposite effect. There are other soldiers in history who encountered this. Ulysses Grant was one, who they operate better when the battlefield, when the fire opens up. And at a time when everybody else is getting confused and demoralized and crazy, they're getting focused. And it's sort of like the way athletes sometimes describe being in the zone, where everybody else is unnerved by the pressure of the moment, but they just manage to zero right in. And Washington was that way. And so it made him able to make his best decisions under the greatest military stress, when artillery shells are blowing up around him and soldiers being mowed down beside him. He can still focus and can do what he needs to do.
1: Coming into close contact with indigenous peoples in the French and Indian War, how did that shape Washington's view of the people who had lived on this continent before Europeans ever arrived?
2: So it's worth a reminder to your listeners that it's called the French and Indian War, not because it was between the French and the Indians, but because it was between the French and their Indian allies and the British and the British American Indian allies. And so in both cases, both the French colonizing in Canada, and the British colonizing what's now the United States, they worked with Indian tribes that were willing to work with them. And sometimes the tribes were friendly, sometimes the tribes were hostile. And they would be on your side or the other side as those tribes saw fit. And Washington, particularly in this early age, saw the tribes as independent groups that could ally with Washington's side or not, depending on how they were treated, depending on what their goals were. So Washington early on realizes that dealing with frontier issues requires diplomacy toward the various Indian tribes. And again, some can be friendly, some can be made friendly, some will be hostile. And the ones that are hostile, you fight against. The ones that are friendly, you fight with.
1: It's really surreal to think about how history could have played out differently if Washington had gotten his way. But he really hoped for a commission with the regular British Army, right? Can you explain the relationship between the regiment that he was fighting with and the actual British Army?
2: Washington was the commander of the Virginia Militia. This was the army of the colony of Virginia. It was paid for by taxes in Virginia through the Virginia Colonial Legislature. British regulars answered to the British government. They were paid by the British government. They had commissions from the British king. They were considered, certainly by themselves, to be superior in talent and experience and all the stuff that comes with being a soldier. And they looked down upon the colonials, these ragtag militia. And militia were part-time soldiers. The British regulars were full-time soldiers. Many of them in America had fought other wars and other campaigns. So they did have a lot more battlefield experience than the Virginians. On the other hand, they were fighting far from home, and the Virginians were fighting on their home territory. But Washington was one who certainly had the promise of jumping from just a Virginia soldier, Virginia officer, to the British Army. And Washington saw enough of the British soldiers in action to realize he was as good as they were. Indeed, he was better than they were. He was braver than they were. He knew how to command soldiers better than they did. He had an eye for tactics and for strategy better than they did. And in a couple of key battles, when they came under fire, especially from Indians who were fighting in a different way than they were used to from the battlefields of Europe, and they had no way of retaining their composure while Washington did, Washington thought, and this was a critical career decision for Washington, he realized, I'm simply better at this military game than they are. And it occurred to him that if the British were smart, they would basically draft him into their army, make him a British officer. And at one point during the French and Indian War, because he was having trouble with British troops who were supposed to be under his command but did not follow his orders, disdaining the orders of a mere colonel of the provincial militia, he went to the commander, the British commander-in-chief of forces in North America, and said, how about a military commission in the British Army? Then they will have to pay attention. And for his own reasons, political reasons, the British commander-in-chief said no. He had political issues he had to deal with. But if he had said yes, and it wasn't unheard of for the British to commission a provincial, a colonial officer into the British Army, but they didn't do it with Washington. And if they had, well, I'm sure it occurred to some of them later that they wished they had, because the top soldier of these rebels, once the American Revolution breaks out, could have been a British officer, and maybe he would have been fighting on the other side.
1: Before they drove the French out, the British government had a vested interest in keeping their own British colonists happy. How did the end of the French and Indian War lay the groundwork for American colonists to be extra irritated by the facts of British rule?
2: There was always a tension between, I'll call them, the British Americans, the American colonists who still considered themselves subject of Britain, and British living at home. Because the Americans, they went out to the colonies, and over the space of 100 years or more, depending on the colony, they got used to having their own way. They got used to self-government. The government in London paid very little attention to what the colonies were up to, except in moments of international war, when the British government needed the colonists to help fight the French. Now, Britain's wars against France were international wars. They were hardly confined to North America. They were fought on the Atlantic. They were fought on the battlefields of Europe. But North America was a key theater of war. And so the British government at home wanted the Americans, their American colonists, to fight against the French. But they had their own reasons for doing so. And what would often happen is that the Americans would fight against the French in North America, and they would risk their lives, and they would spend their fortunes fighting against the French, and they would win battles and win prizes that they thought they certainly hoped to retain after the war. But then for diplomatic reasons, for European political reasons, the British government would barter those away for something else, with the result that the colonists began to think more and more that they were being used simply as pawns in the larger game of the British government, and that there was very little in it for them to remain part of the British Empire.
1: My guest, H.W. Brands, is Jack S. Blanton, Senior Chair in History at the University of Texas at Austin and author of the new biography, American Patriarch, The Life of George Washington. We'll be right back.
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0: You're listening to Think. I'm Chris Boyd. Today we're hearing about the life of George Washington and the many things that he did that have had influence on this country ever since. My guest, H.W. Brands, is Jack S. Blanton, Senior Chair in History at the University of Texas at Austin and author of the book American Patriarch, The Life of George Washington. Washington was also a gentleman farmer, you know, when he was not off being a soldier. At some point, he joined many of his neighbors in planting more wheat than tobacco. This seems like a minor decision. How did changing crops position the colonies to be more economically independent of Great Britain?
1: Tobacco was the cash crop that saved the Virginia colony in the early 17th century from dissolution. And it was a crop that would grow in Virginia. It was a crop that was in demand in England and the rest of Europe. So the cash that it brought in was very valuable, and it kept the colony from falling apart. But it also was very hard on the soil. And so planting tobacco year after year wore out the soil. And the planters, the people who raised it, they observed this. The harvests, the yields got less and less every year. And so they had to find something else to grow. And the natural thing to grow was, well, food crops. And wheat and barley and oats and such things as that. With the result of this, the economic connection between the American colonies and Britain at home was less crucial to both than it had been before. And so by the late 18th century, Washington, on his farms, had gotten out of tobacco. And the crops that he grew looked much like the crops in Pennsylvania or Maryland or New York. And it made him less dependent and less important in the British economic scheme of things.
0: He had been irritated by British colonial rule for a long time for a variety of reasons, but remained broadly loyal. Were the Intolerable Acts, what came to be known as the Intolerable Acts, the final straw for him?
1: I can't say there was a single final straw. There was a growing feeling that the interests of the British government were not the interests of people living in Virginia or America generally. At first, it was possible to believe that the laws that were passed, really starting with the Stamp Act of 1765, that the British parliamentarians, the people who voted for the law, had just been badly advised, and they didn't realize how resentful this new tax and this new kind of tax made the Americans. Now, in defense of the British lawmakers, Americans, they sometimes stood on their rights as Englishmen and then sometimes claimed that we're Americans, we're something different. And in the case of resisting the taxes, the argument they made was that ever since Magna Carta back in the 13th century, there had been a fundamental principle that in British English and then British law, people could not be taxed without their consent, or more precisely, without the consent of their elected representatives. The colonists pointed out, we don't have any elected representatives in Parliament, and therefore taxes that Parliament votes on should not apply to us. But Parliament took the position, you reside within the British Empire. Parliament makes laws for the British Empire. You're going to pay those taxes or else. Now, in response to the Stamp Act, the colonists, they got together. This is a crucial thing. For the first time, the colonies begin acting together and thinking of themselves as this unit. Before this, the ties were much closer between Virginia and London than, say, Virginia and Pennsylvania. But mutual resistance to the taxes brings them together and gets them thinking together. And although the British backed down on this particular set of taxes, the stamp taxes, they retain the principle that we have the right to tax you and make law for you in all areas whatsoever. And so people got their backs up on both sides. The Americans grew more suspicious of the intentions of Parliament, and the parliamentarians grew more suspicious of the intentions and goals of the Americans. It was possible in London to think these Americans are just looking for an excuse to revolt. And the only way to keep them in line is to respond with force. And when the British government did respond with force, then the Americans said, the British, all they want to do is oppress us. They want to grind down Americans and take away our rights.
0: I hadn't realized that the colonists who were ready to revolt would all have wanted the American army to be run by someone from their geographic region, right? So the Mid-Atlantic people wanted a Mid-Atlantic guy and the New Englanders wanted a New England guy. How did it happen that Washington and the South and Virginia won that contest?
1: Well, the point that you make is actually quite important because in many ways, people in Virginia felt closer to people living in England than they did to people living in Massachusetts. And so if, you know, the Virginians are going to be involved in a conflict, well, they're going to want one of their own and not necessarily somebody from Massachusetts. But the reason Washington ultimately gets the job as the commanding general of the Continental Army is that at that time in 1775, trouble, in fact, violence has broken out in Massachusetts. And it's not an accident that it was in Massachusetts because Boston was about 2 or 3 years ahead of most of the other colonies regarding the rights of Americans vis-a-vis the British. And most of the trouble in America, the trouble as viewed from London, focused on Boston and Massachusetts somewhat more generally. And the fighting occurred. This is at Lexington and Concord in April of 1775, when the British general, who commands the British forces that are occupying Boston, hears that the local militia have a stash of arms in the countryside outside of Boston. And as a preventive measure, he says, okay, we're going to go seize those weapons so we're not fighting a war against these Americans. And he goes out to get them, and the Americans say, sorry, you can't have the weapons. And this is when what becomes the Revolutionary War begins. But at this point, it is Massachusetts against Britain, or maybe New England against Britain. Virginians didn't have anything to do with this. Virginia wasn't in the same position vis-a-vis Britain. But Virginia was the largest colony. It was the most populous colony. And in order for Britain to get the message that it wasn't just Massachusetts that's protesting what you're doing, the Continental Congress decided, led by John Adams from Massachusetts, he said, we got to get somebody from Virginia to run the government, to run the army, because that will make very clear. It'll make clear both to Virginians, our fight is your fight too, and it'll make clear to the British that the fight that you've gotten yourself involved in is not just Britain against Massachusetts, it's Britain against all the Americans, which would be a much bigger deal, of course.
0: There, of course, was fighting before the Declaration of Independence, but how did the decision to seek full American autonomy sort of clarify the stakes for Washington?
1: So Washington gets the job to be head of this Continental Army, and the Continental Army doesn't exist when he gets the job. He has to create it. And it's called a Continental Army, again, to underscore that this isn't just a beef of Massachusetts or New England against Britain. It's all of America. And it takes a while to put together this army. But Washington finds himself dealing with a military situation that occurred before he got the job. So the British fought the Massachusetts militia at Lexington and Concord. And on their retreat, they move back into Boston, where they hold up in Boston. And at the time Washington got the job commanding this new Continental Army, the British are in Boston. The militia from Massachusetts and Connecticut, they have them surrounded on the land side. They can't surround them on the ocean side because there's ocean there and there are British ships in the harbor. But Washington is trying to figure out, well, first of all, what do I do here? Do I try to defeat the British, capture the British army, drive the British out of Boston? What am I supposed to do there? But beyond that, what's the aim of this war? Anytime you go to war, you ought to have war aims. You ought to know what you're fighting for. And Washington didn't really know. The Continental Congress didn't give him explicit instructions, what it is you're doing. You're going to defend American rights. Well, what does that mean? I mean, I guess it means don't let the British dominate New England, keep the British hold up, perhaps. But does he have a long-term goal? And for the first slightly more than a year, when Washington was in command, this question of what the Americans were fighting for remained unanswered. And it was answered only when the Continental Congress in July 1776 adopted the Declaration of Independence and said, our goal is we are an independent country. And the goal now General Washington, is to defend that assertion and make real American independence. And for Washington, it helped enormously because the soldiers who were fighting under him, they had limited terms of service. And when their 3 months or 6 months ran out, they wanted to go home. In part because winter came and there wasn't much fighting going on in the winter, and their wives and children were getting hungry at home, and many of them lived close by, so they just took off. But Washington couldn't rally them around any particular cause until the Declaration of Independence. And this is why when he got a copy of the Declaration of Independence, he brought all the soldiers around and made a very big deal. This is now what we are fighting for. We are fighting for American freedom. We are fighting for a country of our own.
0: You write at one point in the book about reading his dispatches, especially early in his career, to either subordinates or superiors. And you note that he did a kind of a code switch, right? He had a different tone. Can you talk about what he learned early in his military career that might have served him later in his military career in terms of his ability to communicate messages in a way that would really resonate?
1: Washington always understood where he sat in the chain of command. So the soldiers who served under him, they had to take his orders. If he ordered them to do this, of course, he took care to make wise orders and good orders. But once he gave an order, they had to do what he said. But he wasn't the top of the government. When he dealt with the governor of Virginia first, when he's command of the Virginia militia, and then as the commanding general of the Continental Army, he deals with the Continental Congress. But he deals not only with the Continental Congress, but with the governors of the various states, because it's important to remember that the Continental Congress was this body that had almost no authority. It had notions, it had some popular support, but it had no authority to order states around. The United States during the Revolutionary War was really more a military alliance of independent countries than it was a country itself. And so Washington had to be the diplomat, both with the Continental Congress. He couldn't order them around. He couldn't order the governors around. And so it turned out that Washington was a very tactful and diplomatic guy. He had his ideas. He had his beliefs about what was necessary for the army, what was necessary eventually to the success of the war effort. But he also understood that he had to appeal to the goodwill. He had to appeal to the patriotism of these people, his higher-ups, that he couldn't order around.
0: My guest, H.W. Brands, is Jack S. Blanton, Senior Chair in History at the University of Texas at Austin and author of American Patriarch, The Life of George Washington. This is Think. I'm Chris Boyd. Before Washington ever became president, or before it was even suggested to him that he might take on this job, the British retreated, right? Years of hard fighting against Washington and his men. He could not wait to get back home and once again be a private citizen. And it's so interesting to think about King George III just trying to get his head around that decision.
1: So when George III, the King of Britain, was told, he received a report that Washington, the war is over, the treaty has been signed, that Washington has relinquished his command and become a civilian once again. When George III heard this, he said, if this is true, Washington is the greatest man in the world. Now, Washington was a pretty good guy. I'm not sure that by itself made him the greatest man in the world, but it did show that George III's perspective on political and military power was different from Washington's. Now, Washington had no political ambitions. Such career ambitions as he had been fulfilled by leading the army of his country to victory over this great foe and into independence. He had no desire to convert that to political power. He wasn't a politician. He understood that the political realm was not where his gifts lay. He was really good in the military realm, but in politics, nah, not so much. But there is something else, too. And that is that if Washington had said, you know what, I'm not going to send my soldiers home, we're going to march on Philadelphia and we're going to take over the government, there was no government really to take over. George III was thinking of a coherent nation state like Britain. and an army that marched on London and took over the capital, controlled all the arms of the government, controlled the finances of the government, controlled the country this way. There wasn't a country like that to take over. There was this United States, but it's very worth noting that when people spoke of the United States, they construed it as plural. These United States, again, very much in the way that if people would speak of the members of NATO. They don't speak of NATO as this thing by itself, but the authority lies with the members. Same thing. So even if Washington had wanted to take over the government at that point, there wasn't anything to take over.
0: Yeah, it was this sort of, I think even as Americans who studied history in school, we can forget that the revolution ended in 1783. Washington didn't become president till 1789. There was this, forgive this very not historic term, kind of a squishy time, right, when this new country tried to limp along and figure out how it would form itself.
1: Yeah, and there was, it was a time of troubles for America because the patriotism and the sense of cooperation that held the country together during the war disappeared when the war was over. You know, common enemies cause people to unite. Take away the enemy and the alliance falls apart. And that's exactly what happened. And by 1786, there were uprisings within the states that looked like they were going to spread. And in fact, the one that really got Washington's attention and that made him finally say yes to James Madison's plea that, General Washington, you've got to come to this convention that we've called for Philadelphia in 1787 to create a stronger government. He had said no, no, no, until he heard about this rebellion in Western Massachusetts, led by a guy named Daniel Shays, and it's known as the Shays Rebellion. These were military veterans. These are men who had fought under George Washington. And when Washington heard about this, he thought this was the worst thing ever. And he thought, and this thought was reinforced by people like Madison, who said, General Washington, unless you join us in this new effort to create a stronger government, all the victory that you will have won on the battlefield during the Revolutionary War will be lost. This is the time when we need you more than ever. And Washington really had a hard time saying no when he thought he heard the voice of his country calling to him.
0: My guest is H.W. Brands, Jack S. Blanton Senior Chair in History at the University of Texas at Austin and author of American Patriarch, The Life of George Washington. We'll be right back.

0: You're listening to Think. I'm Chris Boyd. Today we're talking about the historic examples set by this country's founding president. My guest, H.W. Brands, is Jack S. Blanton, Senior Chair in History at the University of Texas at Austin and author of the book American Patriarch, The Life of George Washington. H.W., Washington was not prone to false modesty. That wasn't something that was necessary for him. And he was not, you know, afraid of hard work. He didn't want to be president, but talk about why such a willing and confident military leader thought civilian leadership would test him in ways he was not entirely confident he could pass.
1: I think it comes down to the matter of command. He understood that when you're a general, you can ponder your alternatives, you decide among them, and then you can make sure that they're carried out because you can order the people beneath you to carry them out. When you're in politics, certainly when you're in the politics of a republic, and Washington was very aware of what it was he and his army and his generation had created, a republic where there is no king, there's nobody who gets to order everybody else around. And Washington realized that even if he were president, he really would be essentially one among equals. The president of the United States had control of the executive branch of the government, but had no control over Congress. And he and pretty much everybody else at the time thought that Congress was going to be the initiator, the driving force of American politics. That's the way the Constitution was written. And so when Washington initially resisted the pleas of Madison, Hamilton, Jefferson, everybody, that he accept the presidency of this new government, he realized that this was not a particularly attractive job. There were probably going to be demands on the president that the president wasn't going to be able to fulfill because he didn't have the authority to do what Washington might have thought necessary to do. So he thought it was a bad deal, that there were some questions about the office itself, but he also understood that his greatest strengths were not in politics. There were people who had more experience in politics, who had more just general inclination toward politics. For one thing, George Washington was not an effective public speaker. He rarely spoke in public, and he was surrounded by people who talked a lot. He knew Patrick Henry. There's somebody who could talk. And Alexander Hamilton can talk. And Aaron Burr could talk. I mean, these are all lawyers and lifetime politicos, and Washington's just a soldier. So he knew that he would be out of his comfort zone for sure in this political realm of the presidency.
0: How did he interpret what the Constitution ordered the executive branch to do with regard to communicating with and to the legislative branch? Like, how did he want to strike the balance between being too lofty and inaccessible or too familiar?
1: So Washington simultaneously benefited from and suffered from the sketchy nature of Article 2 of the Constitution. And one of the reasons Article 2, this is the one that describes the executive branch. One of the reasons it was so sketchy is that the Constitutional Convention took up all the time talking about Article 1 and what the Congress could do. And when they thought about, well, what's the president going to do? A lot of them just looked over to Washington, who was part of the Constitutional Convention. He was the presiding officer at the Constitutional Convention. And Washington interpreted presiding officer to mean that he presided, but he didn't participate. So Washington did not join in the debates over what representation should look like, what powers Congress should have. He just kept silent. And the silence worked very much in his favor, because all the lawyers and politicians there arguing back and forth and back and forth, but Washington is sitting silent. And it was easy for the other people doing all the arguing to think that Washington knew more, that Washington had greater gravity than they did, didn't lower himself to their level. And they all came to a conclusion, which turned out, very thankfully for the country, to be true, that Washington would do the right thing for the country. And this is a real testament to the esteem in which Washington was held. No one ever had any idea that Washington might somehow seize upon the power of the presidency and make himself greater than the presidency ought to be. And this was, it turned out, this was a very accurate estimate. Washington didn't do that at all. He did stretch the Constitution a little bit in a couple of areas, but really just on sort of operational grounds, but not in any effort to aggrandize himself, or for that matter, the presidency in general.
0: So this makes me think about when, you know, a screenwriter writes a role with a specific actor in mind, and maybe that screenwriter uses fewer, you know, descriptions of the blocking and that sort of thing, or fewer explanations of what the character should do, because they trust that actor and they know that it is written for the actor. If in some ways the Constitution was written with Washington as first president in mind for everyone who would cast that unanimous vote, does the Constitution suffer in some ways from too little sort of prescriptive content for the chief executive?
1: Yes and no. It would have been better for the Republic after Washington if there had been a closer description of what the duties and responsibilities, prerogatives of the president were. That is, if the framers of Article II had gotten all that right. But that was the problem. Nobody could really foresee how this new government was going to evolve. And this is one of the reasons that the Constitution, in effect, that is, in the way it is played out, hasn't really changed much in the way it's written, but in the way it's played out, has changed far more regarding the presidency than it has regarding Congress. And this because the drafters of the Constitution were familiar with parliaments. They'd been dealing with the British Parliament. They were familiar with what the Roman Senate had done. So bodies of lawmakers, they were familiar with that. But they knew they didn't want a king. And so this chief executive was not going to be a king, was not going to have total authority over what the legislature did. They did give the executive a veto power, but it wasn't an unbreakable veto power. If Congress really wanted something, then by a two-thirds majority, they could override the veto. So they didn't know how this was going to unfold. And the framers of the Constitution, I think, would have been astonished if they had learned 250 years later, almost, that we were still using the same Constitution, only lightly revised, only lightly amended. They were thinking, can we get through 10 years? Can we get through 20 years? And then this thing will have to evolve, which is why when they wrote the Constitution, they allowed for the process of amending the Constitution. And in fact, they got some stuff really badly wrong regarding the presidency. They didn't have any idea that presidents would be nominated by parties. They didn't have any idea that presidents would run with running mates to be their vice president. And so the first really substantive amendment to the Constitution is Amendment 12, I mean, after the Bill of Rights, is the one that utterly revised how presidents were elected. I'll add one other thing. They didn't see democracy coming. And so they didn't realize that people 200 years later would look upon the Electoral College as this very anachronistic thing.
0: It seems the founders spent a surprising amount of energy talking through how the leader of a republic ought to be addressed. How did they land on Mr. President?
1: This was the silliest thing in the world. So there were those people who really, the only model they could come up with for a chief executive was a king. And so kings were called Your Majesty, Your Highness, that sort of thing, Your Excellency. And Washington didn't want any of that. He'd been used to be calling him General Washington, but that wasn't going to work either. And so the Senate for a time was thinking something very high-flown would be right. James Madison and other people in the House of Representatives, which was always the more small-D Democratic branch, they thought, well, no, we don't want to raise our president up to be something different, because they were aware that there might be temptations on the part of some people to make this presidency into something like a kingship, maybe even set up your own kid to be your successor. And so that's the way kings had sometimes eventually developed dynasties in history. And they didn't want anything like that. And so they wanted the president to be addressed just like an ordinary citizen. And so Mr. was a sign of respect, but it wasn't a sign of deference. So Mr. President, and Washington was fine with that, and that's the one that stuck.
0: Did Washington have a thin skin?
1: He liked to pretend that he did not, but he did. So people who insulted Washington, who mocked Washington, Washington never did anything dramatic like calling somebody out and insisting on a duel with them. But things got to him that he could have let pass. And some of this reflected the fact that when Washington went into politics, when he went from being General Washington to President Washington. He was seriously concerned that his reputation would be damaged by that. And he thought his reputation was the most important thing that he was connected with him. He considered himself a man of honor, a man of principle. And the way you knew you were a man of honor and principle is that people recognized you as that. And if he, once he went into politics, people would start saying he was doing stuff for his own self-interest. Well, politics emerged, and sometimes Washington supported one policy, sometimes he supported another. And if he supported your policy, then you were complimentary toward him. But if he supported the other, you might criticize him. And Washington had not grown up in a realm where being criticized politically was just the way things were done. He had never been a lawyer in court. And so he wasn't used to, okay, the other person gets to argue his case just as strongly as you can. And so when political parties developed during the 1790s, during Washington's time as president, and newspapers were created by the two parties, the ones that felt themselves to be the pro-administration party, they were favorable toward Washington, very complimentary. But the opposition one, the one that associated with Thomas Jefferson and would become the Republican Party, the Jeffersonian Republican Party, they took shots at Washington. And sometimes the criticisms were as silly as could be. So some friends of Washington decided that they were going to have a birthday party for Washington. And so the party was held. And the opposition press said, oh, this is a horrible thing, because birthday celebrations are what kings have. And the writer, anonymous writer of this editorial, said, well, we presume that Washington himself would not take this to an extreme, but the next president might not. And so we have to nip these monarchical tendencies in the bud. And Washington read something like this. Oh my God, what have I got myself into?
0: H.W. Brands is my guest. Jack S. Blanton, Senior Chair in History at UT Austin, author of American Patriarch, The Life of George Washington. This is Think. I'm Chris Boyd. You say that as much as Americans admired Washington's accomplishments, what they really admired was his character. Talk about what you think are the most significant aspects of that character that served him in his ability to be the kind of leader this country needed at its founding.
1: Washington, early in the troubles that would give rise to the American Revolution, concluded that Americans had to defend their own interests, their own rights. And Washington identified his interests with the interests of first Virginia, but then this larger United States of America. He believed that a person needed to stand on principle when the rights of Virginians, when the rights of Americans were threatened by British, what he saw as British overreach. He thought the Americans needed to stand up against this, to the point when finally it became clear that the British would not allow the Americans to exercise the rights the Americans thought were their own. Washington came out in favor of independence. And Washington's greatest success, or the thing that conduced most to Washington's success during the American Revolution, was his constant vision of what this war was about. It was to create an American nation, a nation that would give the greatest freedom, the greatest liberty to the largest number of people. Now, we have to accept, of course, all enslaved peoples, including the hundreds who worked on Washington's plantations. But nonetheless, Washington's vision is we have to create this country. And Washington considered this a matter of principle, a matter of honor. And he allowed the soldiers who served under him to see that that's why he was in it. This is what he was fighting for. It impressed them that he refused to take a salary. He refused to be paid. And so he was doing it on his own nickel. Of course, he could afford to. That helped a lot. But still, he made it very clear to them that I'm doing this not out of self-interest. I'm doing this because I believe this is the best thing for Virginia, for the United States. And he kept that as his guiding star. And when he put down his military command and went back to being a mere farmer, plantation owner in Virginia, that impressed a lot of people, because a lot of people said, well, geez, if I'd have been in that position, I wouldn't have done it. Washington didn't have the kind of ambition that a lot of other people have. And in fact, that everybody following him into the presidency would have to get to the presidency. For Washington, the presidency was essentially a victory lap for this great thing that he had already done. And this is why, when he left office after two terms, it wasn't that big a deal. In fact, it wasn't done primarily out of interest for the future of the United States and for setting a good example for his successors, where you should leave after two terms also. No, if that had been a big deal, it would have been written into the Constitution, but it wasn't. He left because he was so fed up with politics, he couldn't get out of Philadelphia fast enough and get back to Mount Vernon.
0: H.W. Brands is Jack S. Blanton Senior Chair in History at the University of Texas at Austin. His newest book is called American Patriarch, The Life of George Washington. H.W., it's always a pleasure to speak with you. Thank you for sharing these stories.
1: Thanks for having me on, Chris.
0: 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Again, I'm Chris Boyd. Thanks for listening. Have a great day.

It carried out the attack, but the actual gunman was never found. The South African government has failed to overturn a court ruling allowing the export of horns from captive-bred rhinos. Supporters say the trade helps fund conservation efforts and curbs black market demand.

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1: Donna Bardsley, and Kazmira Hall. 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
6: Today on the New Yorker Radio Hour, the R&B star Alicia Keys. Her musical, Hell's Kitchen, just started its national tour, but it's all about the slice of New York City that she called home.
7: It was the place of the have-nots. 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Prostitutes, drug dealers, pimps, X-rated theaters. 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
6: And the comedian Fred Armisen explains where he got his love for doing accents.
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9: Live from NPR News in Washington, I'm Windsor Johnston. A dangerous heat wave is stretching across much of the country as millions of Americans are preparing to celebrate the 4th of July outdoors. In Washington, D.C., soaring temperatures disrupted events on the National Mall, where the Great American State Fair temporarily closed Friday afternoon after the extreme heat sickened some visitors. Among those caught up in the closure was Michelle Plummer, who traveled from Schenectady, New York.
10: We were right at the gate when they stopped letting people in. So, but that, we were like, oh, we'll go a little later, we'll avoid some of the heat. And they were starting to make the people come out. And they just said people were getting sick and passing out.
9: The National Weather Service says dangerous temperatures will continue through the holiday weekend, making heat exhaustion a serious concern for anyone spending time outdoors. Researchers at an environmental nonprofit say the number of days with dangerously humid heat have doubled globally since the 1970s. Authors of a new analysis say that combination is creating a worldwide public health risk. Sarah Fenton from member station St. Louis Public Radio reports.
11: Scientists at the advocacy group Climate Central studied the weather of nearly 1,000 cities over the last 50 years, taking humidity into account as well as air temperature. They say the number of days with dangerous heat and humidity grew from an average of 10 to 23 per year. Caitlin Trudeau is an applied climate scientist with the group. She says when humidity goes up, people can't sweat enough to get cool.
12: And so what it does is it basically just gets trapped inside your body, and it leads to all kinds of problems. It gets deadly really quickly.
11: In the United States, the trend is most pronounced in parts of the South, Southeast, and Midwest. For NPR News, I'm Sarah Fenton in St. Louis.
9: Hospitals in Venezuela are overwhelmed in the aftermath of deadly earthquakes that struck the country 10 days ago. More than 11,000 people were injured, and many survivors are still living in tent camps where dehydration and respiratory illnesses are becoming a major concern. The United Nations has set up a 48-bed field hospital in the port city to meet the increasing demand. NPR's Dori Buscarin reports.
13: At least three hospitals were destroyed in the earthquakes, and according to the World Health Organization, another six are only partially functional. Many health workers lost their lives. Dr. Ligia Gordon is an OBGYN for Project Hope, a medical nonprofit.
14: Y tenemos una unidad clínica móvil.
13: Gordon and her team have set up a mobile clinic at a shelter offering primary care, especially ultrasounds for pregnant women who survived the earthquakes with minor injuries and are now staying in tents. Dori Buscarin, NPR News.
9: This is NPR News in Washington. Wildfires continue to burn across parts of the West, fueled by hot, dry, and windy conditions. Thousands of people remain under evacuation orders in Colorado, where firefighters are also battling large blazes in Utah and Arizona. After months of speculation, Taylor Swift and Travis Kelce are married. NPR's Vanessa Romo has more on the billionaire singer's nuptials in New York City last night.
15: The pop icon and the Super Bowl winning player, both 36, tied the knot on Friday in New York after 3 years of dating. Swift's publicist, Tree Payne, confirmed the couple wed, telling NPR that the ceremony was officiated by comedian Adam Sandler. Payne added that there were neither bridesmaids nor groomsmen. Instead, Swift's brother Austin served as Taylor's man of honor, and Kelce's brother Jason was the best man. Photos of the event have yet to be released, but the singer's publicist says the couple was dressed in Christian Dior haute couture, designed by creative director Jonathan Anderson. Swift was bejeweled in Cartier. Security around the multi-day event has been intense, so it's unclear if the wedding was charming, if a little gauche. But the night before the ceremony, the 20,000-person stadium where the Associated Press says the wedding took place was bathed in a lavender haze. Vanessa Romo, NPR News.
9: The World Cup round of 16 continues today with two matches on tap. Canada faces Morocco this afternoon, followed by Paraguay taking on France. Both winners will advance to the quarterfinals. The knockout stage continues through Tuesday as teams battle for a spot in the final eight. This is NPR News.
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6: 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I'm Adam Howard, sitting in today for David Remnick.
18: New York, how you feeling tonight?
6: There's no doubt the unofficial anthem of New York City is Empire State of Mind, the Jay-Z song with that unforgettable hook sung by Alicia Keys. So it was only fitting that when New York celebrated the Knicks with a triumphant parade, Alicia Keys took the stage at City Hall. You could see Knicks captain Jalen Brunson and New York City Mayor Zoran Mamdani grooving along in the background.
19: In New York, concrete jungle where dreams are made of, there's nothing you can do.
6: It was a classic New York moment for an artist who is herself classic New York. Alicia Keys' musical, Hell's Kitchen, uses her songs to tell a story about a teenager growing up in Manhattan, right near Times Square. It won two Tony Awards, including Best Actress in a Musical, for Malia Joy Moon in her first appearance on Broadway. Alicia Keys talked with David Remnick when the show was still in previews in 2024.
7: We're recording, and he said that the level looks fantastic. It's going to be the most phenomenal level you ever had.
6: Hell's Kitchen just started a national tour, starting in Las Vegas and going all over the country. Here's David Remnick with Alicia Keys.
20: Can you pin down how long it's been in the making in your mind from first conception to right now delivering the baby?
7: I'm going for 13 years because I know it was before my first son was born. And then I know that Chris and I, the book writer, Chris Diaz,
0: We talk often about that. Even when Egypt was very, very little, like just born, we were talking through the concept and how we want to develop the characters and all of these things. So,
20: and what was the original idea? What was the original impetus to do that? You had to have a huge career as a singer, as a songwriter, as a performer, and this is something entirely different. Even though I know you love musicals in general, but for you to do this on an autobiographical basis, to make your life the centerpiece of this work, how did that begin?
0: Well, first, I do want to say that this isn't autobiographical. I think that's important to say, because I think a lot of people think autobiographical and they think quite literal, mm-hmm. like every single piece, but is definitely based on the experiences that I had growing up in New York. And so in that way, it's very

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1: If we hadn't lived there.
2: Did you find the 3-4 minute record, the song form, limiting in some way, and you wanted to break out of it and do something larger on the screen? Did you see things on stage that you thought, oh, this, I like this form. This could really fit for me. This could work for something called Hell's Kitchen, and based at least on my own story.
1: I love songwriting, and it's such a beautiful way to capture a moment, an emotion, a special feeling. But, you know, I do also love performance. And my mother, she was born in Toledo, Ohio. She's the quintessential New York story, I like to say. She was born in Toledo, Ohio, and moved to New York City to follow her dreams of dancing and acting. She went to NYU, and that was how she got here. That was why I was born here. That's the reason why, la, la, la. So I think that because of that, and because of her love of acting and her love of theater specifically, I was really introduced to the theater world from a very young age. You know, I remember we would stand on the like lower price ticket line, the TKS line, and everybody be there, and you get your tickets and you go to the show. And I was able to really see different worlds, different creative experiences from a young age. And I'll never forget seeing Bringing the Noise, Bringing the Funk. That was the first time I felt, whoa, one, I see myself up there, or I feel rhythm, I feel dance, I feel power, I feel street, I feel, you know, these different New York experiences. And so I was very attracted to that. And so now as I look back at it, it's so thrilling to be able to merge two worlds together, this kind of contemporary music world with this musical theater world.
2: Talk to me about the neighborhood. The show is called Hell's Kitchen. And it's, of course, it's cheek by jowl with what we think of in our imagination and in reality of the Great White Way, Broadway.
1: Right. And,
2: exactly. So talk to me about that side-by-sideness that you grew up with. You grew up in the middle of. You're growing up in Manhattan Plaza in Hell's Kitchen. What was the Hell's Kitchen of your childhood and adolescence? And how did it coexist with this street of dreams, this Broadway that you were so taken with, and that becomes the subject also of your show?
1: You're so right. And, you know, Hell's Kitchen when I was growing up was literally perfectly described in that name. Like, you know, and those who lived or walked the streets of Hell's Kitchen, I always like to say that it was the place of the have-nots. Like, it was the place where everyone who kind of didn't belong anywhere accumulated. Prostitutes, drug dealers, pimps, you know, X-rated theaters, you know, all kinds of grimy, Hell's Kitchen-esque vibe was all up in there. And so I think that in a lot of ways, being so close to that reality all the time, it really hardened me. It really kind of gave me a certain grit and definitely a certain way to protect myself. And I also think, to your point, there was this unique balance between that grime and then the potential of Broadway.
2: You started playing the piano, I think, at 7 years old. When did the dream of doing it as a real performer, as a professional, enter into your mind? 7 and a half?
1: Probably 4, because
2: even before you sat down at the keys.
1: Yeah, because I remember really being introduced to music through my very first kindergarten teacher. She was one of those people that, even to this day, she's still alive. And, you know, she was always had some scheme up her sleeve. She was going to get us to sing at the this place and get us to perform at the that place. And, you know, we always kind of had to, okay. And I think that that was a wonderful experience for me to try things that was quite nerve-wracking. But the minute I opened my mouth, I learned this song and I sang. I just felt something that I was like, this is something that takes away all the nerves, all the fear, all the things that get in our way.
2: Do you remember what you were singing at that point?
1: I do. It was Somewhere Over the Rainbow. It was for The Wizard of Oz. It was like the quintessential song that would open your mind like that. You know, it's the song we just released for Hell's Kitchen called Kaleidoscope. Is very much this Somewhere Over the Rainbow kind of feeling of, you know, your mind opening and

0: about a life of a young girl in her 17th year and how she is trying to find her way out from under everybody's expectations, everybody's demands, everybody's, you know, weighted things that end up on all of our shoulders. Mm. Because people really, they want to protect us, but they, in a lot of ways, stifle us. And so she's in that very critical time in her life. She's looking for more. She's feeling quite rebellious. She doesn't want to just be told what to do and just, you know, be treated as a little girl. She really is looking for her muse.
1: So your main character is 17 years old and she's named?
0: Allie.
1: Which
0: she's named
1: were.
0: Allie. And some people call me Allie, but yeah. Not many.
1: Not even then?
0: Nope. That's a very special reserved name for only the very, very, very, very most intimate to me. So people really didn't call me that. They call me Alicia. They call me right. Lello. I had another nickname, right. Lello.

0: So her name is Allie. And she's 17, and she's really looking for her muse. And she finds a woman who is named Miss Liza Jane, and she ends up being quite the mentor for her. She opens her universe to the craft of piano playing, actually. Mm. And so she's a skilled, beautiful, classical pianist. And so when she hears her in the Ellington Room, which is this kind of multi-purpose room in Manhattan Plaza that really exists, she's blown away, and she feels like she's found what maybe's been calling her. Her mother's raising her as a single mother, and she is really doing everything she possibly can to hope that she could escape all the traps her mom, Jersey, has had to endure.
1: Has your mom been able to see the show?
0: Yes, she has.
1: I want to hear all about that. How did she react moment by moment? Did you sit with her?
0: Of course. Yeah. First of all, she's at the Public. While Hell's Kitchen was at the Public, she went at least 2 times a week. And she is the world's best audience member, no question. She's going to scream. She's going to yell. She's going to ooh. She's going to ah. She's going to sing as if she never saw it before.
1: It must also have been a deeply emotional, fascinating thing to cast someone to play the character that is essentially you. Tell me about...
0: You're going to stop that. I told you it's not autobiographical, and you're not going to keep saying that.
1: Yeah, I know. But on the other hand, you keep giving it away, saying how autobiographical it is, but we won't argue. Tell me about casting this
0: Allie.
1: Young actress. Was it an audition process, or did you go to see people perform around town? How did it work?
0: Yeah, it was an audition process. We have a tremendous casting agency, and they were able to bring forth a lot of different, different options. I've definitely been notoriously hard on everybody because it really has to resonate and feel pure. And so we auditioned a couple of different people, and then all of a sudden, Malia kind of showed up, and we were like, She would have this tenderness and this ability to tap into these emotional places that felt really sincere.
1: Now, any number of the songs in the show are songs that you've recorded and made hits, gigantic hits in the past, but there's also, I think, 4 new songs?
0: Yes, there are new songs, and it's been really, it's been great to kind of see what works in regards to the songs that you might be familiar with. It's also been wonderful to see what works with songs that have been in my catalog but are not the quote-unquote gigantic hits. Mm-hmm. And there's a really special way to connect with them. And in some ways, I feel, man, these songs must have been written for this.

0: Talk to me a little bit about songwriting, something that you've been doing since you're quite young. I think maybe 11 years old was the first time you were writing songs?
1: Yeah, I think you're right. 11, yes.
0: How has that process changed for you over time?
1: Surely I've definitely gotten more accustomed to how it kind of happens. At first, mostly I was writing out of pain or passion or an experience or things like that. And that's really how I always write. Mm-hmm. So that hasn't changed too much, but I do think that with growing, I learned how to just create the container for what wants to be held. And then also recognizing that through that creation, sometimes there's different ways it comes about. If anything has changed, it's that I realize that I never know how it's going to happen, ever, never.
0: Well, take a song, an early song like Fallen, which I think is also in the show.
1: It is. It's really cool the way we put it in there. It's totally unexpected. You've never heard it sung like this before.
0: How did it come about?
1: Like the song itself.
0: Yeah.
1: The song itself was really written. I remember writing it in my first car, which was a Mazda 626. And at the time I was living in Harlem, and I was also going back to my mother's house because she had the piano. And I would go to my mother's house to play the piano, but I wasn't really living there anymore. And I remember feeling kind of frustrated about a very early relationship I was in. And it was like, sometimes it was so good, and then we'd be like arguing and be frustrated, and it was annoying, and then I didn't get it. And then we were like, what was happening? And I remember being in my car, like feeling that back and forth and back and forth. And I remember singing this kind of hook thingy, mm-hmm. something. I was doing something, something, and I was recording it in my phone or my voice notes. And then I got to my mother's house, and I sat at the piano, and I kind of played these basic chords. And somehow between there and there and there, all of that emotion and feeling kind of revealed itself in this song.

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6: This is the New Yorker Radio Hour. I'm Adam Howard. We've been hearing from Alicia Keys, one of the top R&B singers of our time, with a huge string of hits and Grammy Awards. Her musical, Hell's Kitchen, which opened on Broadway, is now touring the country. It's loosely based on Keys' own experiences. The main character is a teenage girl named Allie, growing up in the gritty New York of the 1980s, falling in love with music and wanting to get out into the world. She has a love interest, but the crucial relationship in the show is really between the girl and her protective mother. Keys herself grew up early. She had a record deal and was struggling with the music industry while she was in her teens. Here's David Remnick talking with Alicia Keys in 2024.
7: Now, you are so committed. You've been so devoted to this pursuit for such a long time. And at the same time, I think I'm getting this right, you really seriously considered getting out of the music business. There was a time that you were burned out. You booked a trip to Egypt, I think it was, only after you'd run a full marathon in Greece. What was happening with you? You would, God only knows, you had made it. Now you're trying to think about going out the back door.
8: You know, I don't know if I ever felt like I was going to not be a part of music, but I definitely, for sure, experienced a very, critical time to recognize how much you have to protect your spirit. And whether you're in music or whether you're a doctor or whether you're a hedge fund person, it doesn't matter who you are. If you're in college, you have to protect your spirit. And the world won't do it for you. They really won't. And a lot of times we're out here chasing what we think is success or what we think is a dream or whatever it is that we want to achieve. And oftentimes we're forgetting about how to continue to be a whole human being and a whole person. And at the time that you're referring to, I was so eager to be successful. I was so eager to, you only get one shot at a dream. So here it is. And you see it right in front of you and you get all these opportunities and you're running after them and you say, I could do this and I could do that and I could also do that. And sure, I could do that. But I didn't really get any sleep, but I could still do it because maybe tomorrow they won't ask me again. And you have all these feelings of like fear and lack that you won't ever have the chance to do these things again. And so it depletes you. And so at that point, I was realizing that I lost a part of myself, or I had never found it yet, and I needed to slow down. Since then, I've messed it up 100,000 times more. I had no boundaries. I still didn't create space. I had people that didn't have my best interests in my world. But slowly but surely, you start to realize, you have to take control of your life.
7: But you've talked sometimes about the loss of what you've called sweet anonymity. And yet there you are, halftime at the Super Bowl, you're on concert stages, you're about to open a big show. What is that like to lose the gray zone pretty much forever? I don't know how you get that back.
8: I feel like I have found a good balance. I think that a lot of times I realize that it's also where you go. When I go upstate and take a hike among the trees. You know, there's a few other people on the trail and I'm just doing my thing and everybody's just trying to get to the top of the mountain.
7: You're a New York girl who believes in trees?
8: I do.
7: Oh, man.
8: Not in the beginning. I was like, what? What do you mean trees? I only know cement, concrete. No. And I hated camp. My mother would send me to camp and I'd be like, ugh.
7: Trees?
8: I don't like the bugs, the trees, the grass.
7: I'm with you.
8: But now I realize, wow, you know, you're missing out if you're not touching the grass or seeing some trees or seeing some nature. Like, that's part of how you keep on hold on to your soul and your spirit, too.
7: I have to ask you about this. There was a song that came out called Thunder on the Mountain by Mr. Dylan, and all of a sudden the lyrics are, I was thinking about, I won't do the voice, I'll spare you. I was thinking about Alicia Keys, couldn't keep from crying when she was born in Hell's Kitchen, and so on and so forth.

0: How did you hear that? And how did you react?
1: You know, the craziest part is that the person who told me about Bob Dylan writing a song with my name in it and Hell's Kitchen, he had a premonition of this musical that was John Mayer. And he was like, did you know that Bob Dylan wrote a song with your name in it about you? And I was like, what? What are you talking about? I had no idea, because he was so early, you know, to it, that I just it hadn't made its way to me yet. Thunder on the mountain road, and like a drum on a sleep over there. And so, of course, then I'm in shock.
0: Did you meet?
1: So I'm like, I felt like we couldn't meet. I was like, there's no way we could meet. Like, if you wrote that amazing song and put me in it, I just feel like I just need to forever see you from afar and just be in awe of the greatness. So we actually didn't. We didn't.
0: Now, it's a good thing you really stuck through that hard time that you were describing earlier, because fast on its heels came tracks on Jay-Z's album, Empire State of Mind, which came out in 2009.

0: Tell me a little bit about that collaboration. You've had so many amazing collaborations. That may be the most famous single to come out of a collaboration. What was that like? What's that working process like?
1: Well, I think what was unique about that process is I was right at the precipice of making a lot of changes in my life. And, you know, sometimes there's different relationships that you have and you hold on to. And, you know, you don't know how to move from them. But during this process, I remember hearing from somebody else that Jay-Z was really trying to make sure I heard this song. And I'm like, what song? I never heard the song. And so he was saying that he was going through all the channels, all the professional channels and all the things to get me the song. And like nobody was answering him back. Like nobody was getting back to him. And so he started to think of like, well, who else can I call? Like
0: Nobody was returning his calls?
1: For what? I don't know why.
0: What's that about?
1: Have no idea, but like I said, there were some needs for some change, and I was just on the precipice of kind of learning that.
0: Heads were going to roll.
1: I mean, shouldn't I at least know about something coming from an esteemed, you know, friend? You know what I mean? So anyway. Of course, then I was like, are you kidding me? Let me come see you and let me listen to what it is. And I remember sitting in the room with him and he had kind of the very bare bones of the song. But immediately you could feel this energy and this great, like, uplifting triumph in the music and the song and, of course, about our city, you know. But funny enough, creating that song was definitely not kind of normal. Normal to me. Because I'm a kind of a true school creator where I really like to be in the room with people that I work with, that I'm creating with. I'm cutting the bass lines and I'm playing the Moog parts and I'm, you know, we're putting it all together and we're together. If we're going to write together, we're going to be in the same room. We're going to be like feeling the whatever and we're going to like create it. I really like that the best. And in this case, he was kind of on one side of the planet. I was on another side of the planet and we had
0: and
1: to get it done.
0: Sending files back and forth.
1: Sharing across files. Yeah. And that was one of my first experiences kind of doing it like that, which is why there's also quite a funny story that came from it that I cut the first vocals in LA and I sent it to him and he asked me to redo it.
0: Excuse me?
1: It was a good idea because I was sick. I was trying to get it done because he was on deadline.
0: Did you have laryngitis or something?
1: I didn't have laryngitis, but I had like a cold, and so you could hear it in my nose. It sounded a little nasally, and it was just like, it just wasn't exactly right, but I just wanted to deliver.

0: Now, we've all seen read books, seen movies, heard about the bad old days of the music business. And musicians take piano lessons, they take singing lessons, they have all kinds of apprenticeships. But usually they're not trained in business. But sooner or later, if you get as big as you are, or Jay-Z, or whoever, you encounter business and the stakes are high. What's the music business like now, and what do you have to watch out for?
1: Man, the music business.
0: Let the record show Alicia Keys just went.
1: The music business is one of the most corrupt businesses, period. It's been that way since it started, since inception. You know, it's like, it's definitely, you know, you'll see Fortune 500 companies and, you know, really experience different businesses that are set up as businesses should be. And you can see plainly the difference in

0: in the music business, and those businesses are baffling. Like, if I have my music lawyer look at something and then I have a traditional business lawyer look at it, they will not understand why the deal is done the way it's done. They're like, why? This doesn't make any sense. So still to this day, it's a pennies business. You know, people get pennies on the dollar.
1: From streaming especially?
0: From everything. Mm-hmm. From, you know, yes, is it now even more of a smaller division? Yes, but even when records or CDs or, you know, things like that were more popular, you're still getting only a small percentage on the dollar. You're going to get maybe 17%. Even as an artist, when you have managers or business managers or, you know, all of them, they try to take 20% and 15% and 25%, and they'll take it on gross, not even on net.
1: Right.
0: So it's like, it's dangerous, and you don't know these things at first, right? You're just coming off of the street, and this is an opportunity, and somebody offered you whatever, 100,000, 200,000.
1: And you're thrilled.
0: And you're like, yes, this is great. And you don't realize you're going to spend your whole life trying to get it back.
1: You feel like you've gotten screwed over time?
0: You know, I feel that I have definitely had my share of screwings, for mm-hmm. sure. Mm-hmm. But I also feel like I have also been able to, because I'm the writer and because I'm the producer and because I'm also, you know, because I do so many sides of the creative process, it's definitely been more favorable for me. And because I've fortunately learned relatively quickly that a lot of these, you know, deals are what you create. You don't have to take a standard deal from anybody.
1: Right.
0: And so I feel like I've ended up in a place that actually is where it should be.
1: A lot has changed because of streaming. We've long ago, for the most part, the album unit has shifted over to the song unit in the way people consume music. Do you feel that influence yourself about the way you listen or the way you create?
0: I mean, I still really love creating whole projects, mm-hmm. which is another reason why I think maybe Hell's Kitchen feels so good, is because it gets to really be a whole project. That's a little bit different now in the music industry. You know, before we had a Stevie Wonder that could create a songs in a key of life that would have so much storytelling, and it would all be united
1: all
0: together,
1: yeah.
0: and you cohesive. Yeah, yeah, you had to listen to the entire thing and to really get the whole message. Now there is much more of a short term mentality, and people are kind of, you know, they don't even really want to hear a song longer than 2 minutes at this point, because we're in a TikTok generation and we're in a really more short content. They call it snackable content, and people want that.
1: Right. Now, I believe that your husband is not a fan of musicals, and that your goal was to create a musical that even he would like. So, has he seen it? And have you gone over the bar?
0: He gives his thumbs up. There's been times in the past where I say, baby, let's go to Broadway and let's watch X show, X musical or whatever. And he's kind of like, I mean, I'll go with you because I love you, but I have to like be shaking him the whole time. Are you paying attention? Are you listening?
1: He's falling asleep.
0: He's falling asleep. I'm like, wake up. So he really loves this piece. And not just because he's my husband, but because he really feels like there's a place of connection. No matter what age you are, no matter what style of music you like, there's something here that really engages you and captures you. And he says, man, you did it. Like, how did you do it? You did it.
1: I would then put that on the marquee. My husband even likes this.
0: And your husband might too.
1: There you go. There you go. Alicia Keys, thank you so much. I really appreciate it.
0: Thank you so much, David. Great talking to you. Thank you for some very thought-provoking questions. I appreciate it. It's like this, they belong
2: in a Guinness. R&B superstar Alicia Keys. She created the musical Hell's Kitchen with a book by Christopher Diaz. The show is making a national tour, and it's in Reno, Nevada this weekend. This is the New Yorker Radio Hour. Stick around. Come on.
1: Yeah.
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5: This year, Independence Day for the United States of America marks the semi-quincentennial, or the 250th anniversary of the adoption of the Declaration of Independence on July 4th, 1776. To put it another way, our nation has existed for a quarter of a millennium. We still have a way to go until it's the 250th anniversary of Independence Day becoming a federal holiday. That won't take place until 2120, as the annual celebration became an official holiday in 1870. Every year, we see celebratory red, white, and blue bunting draped across buildings, fences, porches, and other structures in honor of the holiday. This tradition has its roots in British signal flags from the 1600s. And while the origin of the term bunting is unclear, it may be related to the German word bunt, which means colorful. However you choose to mark the occasion, happy semi-quincentennial from 90.5 WESA, Pittsburgh's NPR news station.
2: This is the New Yorker Radio Hour. I'm Adam Howard, sitting in today for David Remnick. Fred Armisen has a thing about sound. You might have heard his bit where he claims to be able to imitate every accent in American speech.
6: Pittsburgh, Yinsgo there to Pittsburgh. And then down in Baltimore, motor oil. I always think motor oil, Baltimore, motor oil. Then down to Virginia.
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2: Armisen even made an album called 100 Sound Effects. The track titles are like little punchlines. Glass falls but doesn't break. Music store around Christmas. Last summer, the New Yorker's Michael Shulman met up with Fred Armisen, and they went out to do some sound recording of their own on the summer streets of New York.
8: Well, hi.
9: Hi.
8: So I played this album for myself and my cat last night. Mm-hmm. She was confused.
9: Uh-huh.
8: There are no birds on it, I don't think, so she was not that interested.
9: That would have to be a separate album for animals, because they're a different audience.
8: Okay, so let's start with the basics. Like, what is this thing, and how did you come to do it, 100 Sound Effects?
9: It was kind of like I was lamenting that there aren't sound effects albums in our lives as much, or in my life. I feel like they just used to exist more, or they were more present. Like, there'd be like a Halloween one. You just see them everywhere. It was like, I should make one. Just like the titles of the ones that used to exist were always like, you know, door closing, you know, there'd be like some street sounds, sirens, like airplane sounds and stuff. So it was just from that. I was like, well, what would a new version of it be like? And instead of just, you know, taking out my phone and just recording stuff, I wanted to treat it properly. Like, let me go to a recording studio and really do it. Let me try to mimic some things that I've heard before. And it really kind of took about a year of booking more time at a studio and then a few things out on the street. But it was mostly studio stuff.
8: Well, when you picture people listening to this album, what do you picture? Are people like sitting and listening very intently, or is it background noise? Or is
9: I picture
8: it...
9: someone, in reality, I picture someone playing it for their friend.
8: Oh, that's
9: like,
8: fun.
9: It's more like, hey, look what just came out. And so not going through the whole thing, but just playing little parts of it, you know, and then it looks good in the record collection. So it's like not in the music section. It's like, oh, then here's a sound effects record that actually came out more recently.
8: Right. Well, I mean, it's like a novelty item.
9: Kind of.
8: But also maybe practical.
9: That would be a dream.
8: I mean, you mentioned the sort of classic sound effects albums that you used to see. Did you like own them growing up? Did you own these?
9: Only Halloween ones. I remember a ghoul sounds, you know. And I guess they'd be used for, you know, haunted mansion amusement, you know, like mm-hmm. during Halloween. Oh, actually, I had a G.I. Joe single, the toy G.I. Yeah. Joe's, and I think those were heavy on sound effects. And they weren't advertised that way, but there was a lot of like crawling through the dirt kind of stuff.
8: War sounds. For
9: or adventure sounds.
8: Oh, yeah, yeah.
9: Gotta grab this rock. Yeah, almost got it. And that kind of thing.
8: Wow, it is a lost art form, truly.
9: Yeah, yeah.
8: So the sounds are subdivided. Was that where you started, kind of like thinking about different scenarios in life, like a plane or a
9: yes.
8: music store or stuff like that?
9: Yeah, like I started with all the music stuff. I was like, that's easy. I wanted to do someone tuning a guitar and it's in tune except for when they strum it, it's out of tune. That happens sometimes to guitar players. We're like, I just tuned it. Why is it still out of tune?
8: Okay, well, let's hear that one.

0: Yeah, it's just something that happened. So it started there because those are easy to record. Just, you know, set up an amp and everything. So the music ones were just, it was a good starting point.
1: Well, yeah. And you, I think before you were in comedy, you were in a punk band.
0: Yeah.
1: And people know you're a drummer. You were in Trench Mouth, a punk band starting in the 80s. So I imagine that you just lived a lot of your life around the sounds of bands doing their work.
0: Yeah. And there's so much sound checking. So much of your life is just sound checks.
1: Sorry, this is the sound of a New Yorker writer writing down what you're wearing. Flannel shirt.
0: And this sound is my reaction as I look down to my shirt.
1: Black pants. Okay, I got it. So you also did things out in the field. Can you tell me about sort of where you went out to record more organically?
0: I spent some time in Ireland working, and there were sounds of parts of the kitchen, you know, the washing machine, the dryer, that to me sounded very European.
1: Oh, really?
0: Like opening doors. Like there's this different sound to even a front door. There's like it's like a lever and it's like hardwood. So there's no way to recreate that. So with that, I used a portable recorder and just did, you know, front door opening, fob opening the building door. And then I recorded the washing machine and the dryer because I think their dryers are just very different to ours. Like there's usually one unit that does the same thing. It's way at the end.
1: Yeah. European small dryer with some confusion.
0: Yeah.
1: Okay, let's listen to that because now I'm really curious what this dryer sounds like. Oh, that's an interesting little beep thing. Yeah.
0: Yeah. What does that mean?
2: This triangle.
1: That's you giving up? Like, what's going on?
0: No, this really happened where, I mean, I was recreating it, but I couldn't figure out how to unlock it.
1: Oh.
0: I was like, it says it's done. Why won't it open?
1: Huh. Whoa, what was that?
0: No idea.
1: The dryer just making a move?
0: No idea. And these are new machines.
1: That is mysterious. Oh my god. That was like an alien landing. That was really unsettling.
0: That's something I wouldn't be able to do in a studio. It's just so specific to being there that the things like that I had to do there.
1: So you grew up in Long Island. Are there particular sounds that you associate with where you grew up?
0: Yeah, definitely. There were like a lot of like delis and pizza places, and opening those doors, there was a jingle usually.
1: Mm-hmm.
0: Sound.
1: It's like how The Sopranos ends.
0: Oh, that's right.
1: Spoiler alert, but like the last thing you see is Tony looking up
0: that.
1: And the door jingles,
0: yeah.
1: Right? Are you in general like someone who is sensitive to sound? More than other people, do you think? I mean, are you always that aware of it?
0: I can't compare myself to other people, but I would say that it's like a major part of my life and maybe my career in a way that like what, you know, got me there is like more about sound and the sound of an accent.
1: Mm-hmm. Which chicken and egg is it? Do you think that you were sensitive to noises and that got you interested in listening to how accents sound?
0: Definitely.
1: Being a actor who had to do accents got you more sensitive?
0: No, it's the first version. My parents weren't American. They became American, but my dad's from Germany and my mom's from Venezuela, and we lived in Brazil for a little while. So there was a lot of sort of relearning of how people talk. Especially moving to New York. Like, New York has a very specific way that the people sound. So it was like, it was easier to notice. Because of my life, it was easier to notice that people sounded different.
1: What were the sounds of Brazil?
0: God, it was so different. First of all, as cliche as it might sound, the sound of the music in the streets, because they had samba schools. It's not educational school, samba being like a school, meaning a group of percussionists. And we lived right near Copacabana Beach, and somewhere around December or so, they'd start rehearsing. So that's one sound you would hear, is like the sound of drums. TV sounded really different. And the Brazilian kids, so we spoke English and we went to an American school.
1: How old were you when you lived in Brazil?
0: I was like 7 and 8 or something. But the kids, not in a mean way, would make fun of kids who spoke English, the Brazilian kids, and they would mimic us. And so we'd be talking, and they'd be like, they would say, like, like, that's, that was their version of what we sounded like.
1: Huh, right.
0: And, yeah, it just, everything sounded different there.
1: What about SNL? Does SNL have particular sounds, like sets moving and stuff that stuck with you?
0: SNL has such a specific sound that it's what I picture most with the, because I love SNL, with the cold open. There's like this hiss right at the cold open. It's, I don't know, it's the sound, I don't know what it comes from, the mics being on or something. So you hear the audience giggle a little, but then there's this like, and it's only SNL where you're like, they're about to start the cold open. It's a, must be half a second, but there's a sound that's like, it begins this way.
1: Right, right. Well, Fred, I'm hoping that we can head out and do some field work right now.
0: Sure.
1: If you're up for that. You up for that?
0: I'm up for it.
1: All right.
0: And sometimes elevator conversation sounds like this. New York is like almost too easy in that there's so many sounds going on at the same time. But I think maybe we could do a good job of like maybe finding some specifics. So we're in a deli, and this is the sound of a busy deli. So we're at an ATM. We're getting the hitting of buttons and numbers. This is getting out cash. This is looking through a cooler for a soda that isn't there, like a drink that you can't find. You're going through, you're like, oh, they're out of whatever.
1: Mm-hmm.
0: So this is someone looking through it. Good. We could do, I found what I was looking for.
1: Oh, yeah, let's do that. Okay.
0: So that'll add a vocal quality to it.
1: Okay.
0: There we go. This is someone from Philadelphia, and they're ordering crepes.
3: Hi. Can I just get the lemon crepe, please?
0: So we're going into a tunnel, one of those like sort of overpass things in Central Park. So what you hear is violin or fiddle player in the distance coming closer. So we're passing a fiddle player.
1: Okay, so we're coming up on something very particular to Central Park South.
0: Right.
1: What do we have here?
0: We've got a horse and carriage. Now, I don't want to do anything to alarm the horse.
1: No.
0: But the horse is just being really quiet.
1: Yeah.
0: So there's...
1: What, should we ask this guy?
0: Ask him. We wanted to get a sound of a clop, but I don't want to affect the horse. Okay, great. It's okay.
1: Okay. Horse, do you have anything to say?
4: You may get a scare off.
1: Okay, Okay. We'll leave him alone. Very quiet horse. We have nothing from this horse.
0: Let's see. Let's maybe wait here a moment.
1: There's a guy patting
0: his stomach.
1: Some
0: horses do go by. Because now I'm dead set on it.
1: Can we, we're just getting some sound effects around New York. What about plopping his hoof? Is that okay? No, that's all right. Okay. We don't want to bother you. It's fine.
0: I wonder if we could fake clopping sounds. Just as a sense of... It might fail, right? Like, maybe we won't get it.
1: Oh, I have something.
0: Yeah. Let's say that we had...
1: Here, sunglasses case.
0: This is great. So let's say... I'm going to go on that wood over there. Let's say we had, like, a directive that we had to get clopping noises and we're not allowed back unless we get something.
1: Mm-hmm.
0: So let's fool our boss, so to speak.
1: Okay.
0: Hey, Maybe I'll go slower.
5: That's pretty good.
1: That's not bad, right?
5: Layer it with a little like here.
0: Yeah, or maybe
5: I have another plastic.
1: That'll hurt. Yes.
5: It's for this thing.
0: Yeah, is it? But okay, so let's start at the top. So this is horses clapping in Central Park, and I'll try to mimic that one.

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6: I'm Windsor Johnston with these headlines. President Trump kicked off the nation's 250th birthday celebration with a speech at Mount Rushmore in South Dakota last night. He called on Americans to embrace the country's founding ideals as Independence Day events get underway across the nation. The 4th of July celebration now shifts to Washington, D.C., where crowds are expected on the National Mall for concerts, military flyovers, and the annual 4th of July fireworks. The president is scheduled to address the crowd before tonight's display. A fast-moving wildfire southwest of Denver has forced thousands of people to evacuate. Firefighters are battling strong winds and dry conditions. I'm Windsor Johnston, NPR News in Washington.

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6: I'm Windsor Johnston with these headlines. President Trump will headline the nation's 4th of July celebration in Washington, D.C. tonight. He's set to address the crowd on the National Mall before the annual fireworks display. Concerts and military flyovers are expected throughout the day. A dangerous heat wave is gripping much of the central and eastern United States as millions celebrate the 4th of July. Heat index values between 100 and 115 degrees are forecast from parts of the Midwest to the East Coast, prompting heat alerts and warnings. Pop star Taylor Swift and NFL star Travis Kelce are married. The couple tied the knot Friday night at New York's Madison Square Garden. I'm Windsor Johnston, NPR News in Washington.
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0: 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I'm Scott Simon, and I can't wait to say it's time for sports!

0: When we come back, you got demons? 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
7: 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I'm Alzo Slade, and here's your host at the Studebaker Theater in the Fine Arts Building in Chicago, Peter Sagal.
0: Thank you, Alzo. Thank you, everybody. It is America's 250th birthday, and I have to say, America, you do not look a day over 200.
7: Did you notice they Botoxed the coast of Maine? It's as smooth as Florida now.
0: One way to stay young is to constantly dwell on the past. We're not just saying that as an excuse to take the week off.
7: Last year, Netflix had its biggest hit ever with the animated musical K-pop Demon Hunters. Arden Cho, who was the voice of Demon Hunter Rumi, joined us in February to talk with guest host Nagin Farsad.
8: Thanks so much for having me.
9: Well, so I have to be honest with you. Like,

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1: And at the time, I thought maybe she had misspoken, because I'd always pronounced that word integral. And so I just kind of carried on, didn't think much about it, but she did it again and again. And so I wondered, well, maybe is it a generational thing? Because I know she's in her late 30s and I'm in my late 50s. So I called my older daughter, who is in her late 20s, and said, how do you pronounce this word? And she said she pronounces it integral, like I do. And she works at the University of Florida, and her employees are all college students. And so I said, well, why don't you ask your college students how they pronounce it? And so she did and got back with me later on. And to a person, every one of her employees says integral when they use that word. Mm-hmm. So it made me wonder, what's going on? Is it something that changed and I never heard about it? Or is it just people are mispronouncing it? Or what's the deal? So that's the reason I called you guys, to see if you could maybe clarify it for me.
2: Yeah, I love the field work here. I really totally appreciate exactly what you've done here, because it's exactly what Martha and I would do if we encountered something new. So the word we're talking about, integral, and generally in the use that you heard on the radio, it sounds like it meant essential or necessary. So something is integral to the outcome, or integral to the core product.
1: Correct. Yes, exactly.
2: And there we kind of get to the nut of this, that we're kind of talking about one word with two meanings, and one of those meanings is special to a particular field, and that's mathematics. These days, you mainly hear integral with the stress on the first syllable among mathematicians and specialists in scientific fields that use a lot of math. So I don't know if you and your daughter work in those fields, but perhaps that's why you have that pronunciation.
1: Actually, we don't. I was an English major. I work for an insurance company now, but I was actually an English major in college, and she was an advertising major. So we're kind of pretty far off field from the math and sciences.
2: The second thing that you did, which I think is wonderful, because you brought in the answer to your own question, basically, it's not an age thing. It's a change thing. And generally, in all of the English dialects, words that have previously been stressed on the first syllable are becoming stressed on the second syllable.
1: Okay.
2: So it's not just integral becoming integral. It's also words like applicable becoming applicable, formidable becoming formidable. And the famous one, which actually has a UK-US divide, although usually there is no US-UK divide, it's just a change thing, is controversy versus controversy.
1: Oh, yeah.
2: But even words like exquisite, harassed, despicable, hospitable, they're all moving that pronunciation, that stress in the pronunciation, to the second syllable. And there's a reason for this, is because English wants a rhythm. We understand as native English speakers that there is a particular kind of pacing and rhythm. And there's actually something called the principle of rhythmic alternation, which was described in 1977 by a couple of brilliant linguists. And this metrical phonology, as they call it, shows how English speakers will naturally adjust word stress, the syllable stress, to keep an alternating trochaic rhythm. Which is basically a strong syllable followed by a weak one. So that's so long words are far more susceptible to this change.
1: Because there's so many syllables in it, of course. Yeah,
2: and so
1: that makes sense.
2: Another thing that's happening is we're moving away from this Germanic pronunciation system, and we're more developing English's own pronunciation system, where those Germanic ties that would have preferred the stress on the first syllable are fading, partly because we have moved more towards Latin rules from Latin and French over the many centuries that English has become what it is.
1: I see. Okay. Very good. Well, that's interesting. Very interesting. I'd only ever heard it pronounced one way, and it kind of took me up abruptly when I looked at that.
2: Yeah, but both correct, just to clarify here, both correct, but the mathematicians and math-using scientists are more likely to put, say, integral with the stress on the first syllable. My favorite change that I love to talk about when Martha and I go and do live events in the rows is the word balcony, you know, like this place on a stage that you can look down upon the seats, used to be pronounced balcony.
1: Oh, wow. Okay.
2: Yeah. Which people are like, what? How? Why did it? That doesn't make any sense. But yeah. But it has completely undergone the change, whereas other words are still in transition.
1: That's wild. Yeah, I'll keep my ears out. I'm sure there'll be others out there I'll bump into now that I'm kind of cognizant of it.
2: Yeah. That's how it works.

0: 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The mystery? Who is behind the brazen attack on a local newspaper?
1: Okay, I understand you're not people who are involved in this. Albert, you are in big, deep right.
2: That's okay.
1: You understand.
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4: 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This week on the Allegheny Front, two organizations are working to interpret and preserve miles of historical records about a coal company for the public. And a group of Pennsylvania residents is working to revive the colonial practice of growing flax. The Allegheny Front this afternoon at 3 on 90.5 WESA.
5: From WHYY and PRX, this is Sports in America. The World Cup has arrived in Philadelphia, and for one extraordinary summer, Pennsylvania finds itself at the center of the sports world. Along with the tournament, the state is hosting the MLB All-Star Game and playing a major role in America's 250th birthday celebration. We begin outside Lincoln Financial Field with Pennsylvania Governor Josh Shapiro. We talk about growing up a Philly sports fan, the promises and pressures of hosting one of the biggest sporting events on earth, and whether sports still have the power to bring people together. Then journalist Colby Ikowitz joins us for some insight on the governor. Having covered Shapiro for years, she helps us understand how sports have shaped his public identity, what this remarkable summer means for Pennsylvania, and why moments like the World Cup become tests of leadership as much as celebrations of sports. That's all coming up on Sports in America.
3: Live from NPR News in Washington, I'm Janine Herbst. 4th of July celebrations are getting underway in cities and towns across the country today, but a dangerous heat wave is forcing schedule changes, prompting some cancellations and raising concerns about heat-related illnesses. NPR's Brian Mann has more.
6: For a lot of Americans, like 8-year-old Logan Longsworth from New Jersey, this holiday is just about having fun.
7: How I'm going to be celebrating the 4th of July is I'm going to light some firecrackers and stuff like that. And we also saw the Statue of Liberty.
6: But people in much of the country are facing dangerous heat. An Independence Day parade scheduled for today in Washington, D.C. was canceled. Many events have been rescheduled to start later to avoid the hottest part of the day. Fireworks have been banned in parts of the country because of high wildfire risk. Officials are warning the public to take lots of precautions, limit your time outdoors, bring water, and stay in the shade whenever you can. Brian Mann, NPR News, New York.
3: As the West faces hot and dry conditions, many large wildfires are burning uncontrolled across Colorado, including one outside of Pueblo that's destroyed more than 150 structures. Meanwhile, Grand Junction hosts a public memorial tomorrow for three wildland firefighters killed last weekend. Colorado Public Radio's Dina Sigg has more.
8: Emily Barker, Nick Hutcherson, and Sydney Watson will be remembered in an outdoor public memorial under skies still smoky from wildfires burning across the region. Governor Jared Polis has ordered flags to be flown at half staff. The firefighters died near the Utah border after deploying their fire shelters while fighting what would eventually be known as the Snyder Fire, a blaze that crews have now almost completely contained. Several other large wildfires are burning within a few hours of where they died, including one that's forced evacuations outside the mountain town of Ouray. For NPR News, I'm Stina Sieg in Grand Junction, Colorado.
3: In Venezuela, hospitals are overwhelmed in the aftermath of twin deadly earthquakes that struck the country more than a week ago, killing more than 2,000 and injuring thousands of others. Survivors are still living in tents where dehydration and respiratory illnesses are a major concern. NPR's Duriya Buscarin has more.
9: At least three hospitals were destroyed in the earthquakes, and according to the World Health Organization, another six are only partially functional. Many health workers lost their lives. Dr. Ligia Gordon is an OBGYN for Project Hope, a medical nonprofit.
10: Y tenemos una unidad clínica móvil.
9: Gordon and her team have set up a mobile clinic at a shelter offering primary care, especially ultrasounds for pregnant women who survived the earthquakes with minor injuries and are now staying in tents. Dori Buscarin, NPR News.
3: You're listening to NPR News from Washington. A month after Peru's presidential runoff election, Keiko Fujimori has officially been declared president-elect, winning by a slim margin. Simeon Tagle has more.
2: Her victory has triggered fears that Peru could slide back into dictatorship. Fujimori is the daughter of 1990s strongman Alberto Fujimori, whose presidency collapsed in 2000 amid accusations of vote rigging, human rights abuses, and corruption. She has sought to assuage those concerns by talking about the need for dialogue and national reconciliation.
3: Simeon Tagle reporting from Lima, Peru. The World Health Organization is declaring the hantavirus outbreak officially over. NPR's Jonathan Lambert reports the final contact of a person exposed to the virus on a cruise ship has completed their quarantine.
11: The outbreak was first reported in early May when passengers aboard the MV Hondius cruise ship tested positive for hantavirus. The disease can be deadly. Typically, humans get the virus through exposure to rodent urine, feces, or saliva. But the outbreak on the cruise ship sparked concern that it might be spreading more readily through the air from person to person. Ultimately, only 13 cases were confirmed, three of whom died. But the WHO said over 30 countries and territories responded to the outbreak, tracing more than 650 possible contacts who might have been exposed to the virus. Now, the last of those contacts has tested negative after quarantine, leading the WHO to close the book on the outbreak. Jonathan Lambert, NPR News.
3: And I'm Janine Herbst, NPR News in Washington.
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13: This year, Independence Day for the United States of America marks the semi-quincentennial, or the 250th anniversary of the adoption of the Declaration of Independence on July 4th, 1776. To put it another way, our nation has existed for a quarter of a millennium. We still have a way to go until it's the 250th anniversary of Independence Day becoming a federal holiday. That won't take place until 2120, as the annual celebration became an official holiday in 1870. Every year, we see celebratory red, white, and blue bunting draped across buildings, fences, porches, and other structures in honor of the holiday. This tradition has its roots in British signal flags from the 1600s. And while the origin of the term bunting is unclear, it may be related to the German word bunt, which means colorful. However you choose to mark the occasion, happy semi-quincentennial from 90.5 WESA, Pittsburgh's NPR news station.
5: Just outside Lincoln Financial Field, or sorry, Philadelphia Stadium, as FIFA would prefer us call it, on a stormy, sweltering day at the World Cup, it felt like all eyes were on South Philly. Mobs of fans from all corners of the globe were making their way into the stadium, surrounded by volunteers and security. My home state is in the middle of a summer unlike any it's seen before. Along with the World Cup, Pennsylvania hosted the NFL draft this year. It's welcoming the MLB All-Star Game and playing a central role in America's 250th birthday celebration, the semi-quincentennial. Which means that while Josh Shapiro may be one of the country's most talked about governors and a person whose name inevitably comes up whenever people start speculating about 2028, these days he's more focused on traffic patterns, public safety, and how to help international visitors enjoy their stay. We wanted to talk to Governor Shapiro to understand what it takes to host these massive events and whether they can possibly deliver all they promised to the local community. This was kind of a crazy thing to attempt, you know, having a serious conversation with the governor over raucous fans at a soccer match, to say nothing of the thunderstorms, but we thought it was just crazy enough to work. Now, we should say Josh Shapiro was a Philly sports fan long before entering politics. It's an identity that he clings to when he calls occasionally into sports radio and tries to remain just a guy. It's Josh from Juniata calling, he says. Just someone sitting three stools down at McGlinchey's, a guy who instinctively understands why sports matter to people far beyond what happens on the field or the pitch. So when we sat down together outside the link, we talked about the challenge of hosting one of the biggest sporting events on earth, the strange overlap between politics and sports, the rise of sports gambling on kids' phones, and whether sports really do bring us together the way we always say they do.
14: It's a conversation about PA's sports summer, but also about fandom, community, and what it means to welcome the world at a moment when America feels deeply divided. At first, the fans there did not exactly seem to understand what they were seeing on stage.
15: Good afternoon, everybody. I am inviting you to take a brief break from football and the World Cup to come listen to a conversation that will involve football and the World Cup. My name is David Green. I host a brand new show called Sports in America. I hope you all check it out. There's a QR code like above my head to my right. It's a new show, national show and podcast that is produced here in Philly by WHYY, airs nationally, and you can check out the podcast. And we have conversations about sports and life like the one I'm about to have with the person sitting to my left, who is one of the biggest sports fans in the city of Philadelphia and the state of Pennsylvania, also happens to be the governor of the state of Pennsylvania, Governor Josh Shapiro.
16: Great to be with you. What's up, Philly?
15: Governor, thanks for doing this.
16: It's great to be with you. Let's talk some soccer.
15: Let's talk some soccer. Yeah. On a day like this, do you kind of wish that you could not be governor and just be Josh from Juniata?
16: Josh from Juniata. That's my WIP name when I call into sports radio. But no, I mean, I'm just a huge sports fan, as on everybody else is here. And this is just an epic event that we're hosting here in Philly. We couldn't be more pumped. And to see everybody here, I just came from Lemon Hill, where we've got the Fan Fest. People are just out. They're joyful. It's extraordinary.
15: We're going to talk about your fandom in a few minutes. I mean, your general sports fandom. But how big a soccer guy have you been through your life? Is this sort of a World Cup-focused thing, or do you always love this sport?
16: To be honest, look, I like the Union, but I'm more of a World Cup, a little bit of a Johnny-come-lately when it comes to soccer every 4 years. But when I get into it, I'm into it. It's not like I am with the Phils and the Birds and the Sixers and the Flyers, kind of following it every day.
15: Can we hear it for Messi, who just scored two goals in that match and set the record for career goals in a World Cup? That was extraordinary.
16: Apparently we have some people who don't like Messi here.
15: Yeah, but an extraordinary,
16: unbelievable
15: moment.
16: He, to me, is like MJ. He's like Michael Jordan. He's not just the best in the game. He is playing at a different level.
15: Yeah.
16: Right? He's just doing things at a different level. Look, I think Mbappe, who we're going to see in, an hour or so, he's an extraordinary player. I don't know that he's next level the way Messi is. I think Messi's the GOAT, just like MJ is. And I'll fight anybody on that who thinks it's LeBron, by the way.
15: So let's talk about the World Cup. You obviously, as governor, have been very involved in bringing and having this tournament in Philadelphia. Why was it so important for Philadelphia to be one of the host cities?
16: Look, we are blessed to live in the greatest country on the face of the earth. And for those of you who live here in the Philly area or in Pennsylvania, we are blessed to live in the place where it all began. And so when we were focused on how to celebrate USA 250, certainly there had to be a whole lot of history, but there had to be a bunch of opportunities for us to gather as a community. So we had the NFL draft out in Pittsburgh, where we set a record for attendance. We had March Madness here in Philly. We had the PGA Championship out in Delco. We've got the World Cup now. We've got MLB All-Star coming about 2 weeks or so after.

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1: There's something really special about sports to be able to do that. So we wanted sports to be an important part of celebrating USA 250.
2: There's been a lot of talk back and forth about what the actual economic impact will be for cities like Philly, like Los Angeles, like Seattle, like Boston. You know, Rahm Emanuel, when he was thinking about bringing the World Cup to Chicago, said this, you know, well-known thing now. I don't know what any other mayor or governor is doing, but do you expect me to treat the Chicago taxpayers as the dumb money at the table? He's worried that this was going to be more of a disadvantage to cities and the taxpayers would feel these hidden costs. If you think he's wrong, tell me why.
1: I mean, look, I didn't see Rahm's comments. I can't react to him, but take a look at this place. Take a look at our streets. Take a look at our restaurants and our bars. They are packed. We think the World Cup's going to generate $770 million of economic impact. It's thousands of jobs. But beyond that, it's all of you. It's folks hanging out. It's people being together. It's people coming to Philly and Pennsylvania for the first time, falling in love with it, and coming back over and over and over again. Hospitality and tourism is a huge part of our economy in Pennsylvania. Over $80 billion of economic impact. 500,000 Pennsylvanians work in hospitality and tourism, and this has proven to be a huge success.
2: So you're banking on this having a snowball effect in future years.
1: I think it's both things. I think it's the economic impact today, and I think it is the dollars that we're going to see in future years as people come back. But make no mistake, this is a huge win for this Commonwealth. And I'll just share with you, we appropriated about $60 million for all of the events in 2026. We're talking NFL Draft, Major League Baseball All-Star Game, World Cup. And the dollars we're investing are for infrastructure, public safety, things like that. And I think we're getting a huge ROI, a huge return on investment here.
2: How much of it is, and I'm going to use this term, putting Philadelphia on the map? Because this came up in some of the conversations with some of the host city committees in Los Angeles negotiating some of these deals with FIFA. The head of the LA Sports Commission told FIFA, like, what are we getting out of this? And FIFA's response was, you're putting your city on the map. Does Philadelphia need to be put on the map?
1: I mean, I don't think we need to be put on the map. Y'all pretty proud of being from Philadelphia? What do you say? Yeah. I think we're on the map. I think it's about giving Pennsylvanians, giving visitors, the opportunity to do some extraordinary once-in-a-lifetime stuff. Look, I've been a Philly sports fan my entire life. For those of you who are fans, you have never seen all of these events stacked up one after another in your lifetime. You will never see it again. We worked hard to deliver that. That's great for people who live here. It's great for visitors. It's great for our economy. I think we're on the map. I think it's about making sure that here in this year where we're celebrating the greatest country on the face of the earth, we're doing it Philly style with great sports and great family and togetherness.
2: Do you understand why some people are sort of waiting to see whether this was a positive or negative for our country, for our state, for these cities that are hosting?
1: There's always the naysayers out there. There's always the people that question. That's fine. We're seeing a great ROI. We're seeing a ton of excitement.
2: I want to get to your fandom. Your earliest Philly sports memory growing up here.
1: I think the one that first impacted me were the 83 Sixers, right? Dr. J with the Cradle Rock dunk over L.A., Moses Malone saying we're going to win in fo-fo-fo. I mean, to me, that was the first team that I fell in love with. I followed every second of every game. I called into sports radio when I was lucky enough to get through to vent or share my opinion, and they were just an extraordinary team. And then I think going through the lean years after that, particularly as a, you know, growing up as an adult, not having big wins, and then becoming a father, and then all of a sudden our teams were great again. Our teams were winning. The Birds won a Super Bowl, and my kids thought that's just the way it always was. Right. I had to live through the lean years so my kids could experience this. So I think those 83 Sixers got me started. We lived through the lean years, and now

0: We're back with winning teams really at every level.
1: What role does sports play in you being a father?
0: Sports plays an extraordinarily important role in being a dad because it gives me and the kids, I'm blessed with four kids, the opportunity to have those quiet moments to sit together on the couch and watch a game, to actually schedule our hectic lives around a Sixers game or around a Sunday Birds game. I know it may be hard for some folks out here to understand the crazy life that we lead, and I am blessed to lead it on your behalf as governor, but when we get those couple of hours, those 3 hours of family time, we cherish that. And for us, sports is sort of that moment on the calendar, that place on the couch we sit where we can reconnect as a family and enjoy each other's company.
1: Has there ever been a moment where you've had to, because of circumstances, turn off the sports fan and become the governor like in a split second?
0: I mean, look, getting ready for the NFL draft in Pittsburgh was a great example of that. I wanted to be the fan, focus on who's going to pick who and what the intrigue was about football. But I knew I had a job to do on public safety, on making sure the infrastructure was built out, making sure that everybody had a safe time and a wonderful experience. Similar dynamic with the World Cup and with our planning for MLB All-Star. You got to appreciate what fans feel. But I got a job to do as governor to make sure everybody has a safe and enjoyable time. And so it's a little hard for me to sit and enjoy a match or enjoy a game when I'm focused on just making sure everybody's having a safe time. People get to and from the venue safely and enjoy the time with their kids. I find joy in watching everybody else get a lot of pleasure out of this.
1: As someone who grew up mostly in Pittsburgh, I was born in Philadelphia. Diehard 76ers fan my whole life because my mom was, but we moved to Pittsburgh when I was 5 years old. Now I'm all Steelers, Penguins, and Pirates. You obviously need votes in Western Pennsylvania to win re-election as governor. How do you navigate your Birds obsession when you're in places like Pittsburgh and Washington and the West?
0: Well, here's what I'd say. I don't think you can BS your way through sports. I think you got to be authentic and real, and I'm a Philly sports fan. Now, it doesn't mean I can't respect the hell out of the City of Champions in Pittsburgh. I mean, they got 6 rings, the Steelers do. The Penguins are an extraordinary franchise. By the way, even the Pirates are starting to play better, which is nice to see. But even when I'm out in Pittsburgh, I don't BS about sports. You got to root for the teams you rooted for growing up, and I'm honest about that.
1: I want to talk a little bit about the intersection of politics and sports that we've seen in this World Cup. So much talk leading up to this moment that our politics and our country were going to impact us hosting this mega event. What's been your read so far? Has politics been too intertwined? Have we pushed it aside too much and not used it as a moment to reflect on who we are? Like, what have you thought of this relationship so far?
0: I think it's been really beautiful. You go talk to people in the stands who are here cheering for their team. They don't care who you voted for. They don't really care what your politics are. They're just here to watch world-class soccer. And even if they're not a huge soccer fan, they're here to be part of this experience. I also share with you, I was over at Lemon Hill, and for those of you who have not been to Lemon Hill, go check it out. It's amazing. The number of people from foreign countries who came over to me to thank me for welcoming them to Philly, to Pittsburgh, to Pennsylvania, to tell me how kind everybody's been. And a few people said to me that they were surprised, given, you know, the way our president talks, given some of the run-up to the World Cup, this sort of feeling that we didn't want foreigners in our country. I think they feel welcome, and I think they see Philadelphia as a welcoming city, and Philadelphia is a place that embraces people from all different walks of life.
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1: I want to, because I have both my sports fan hat on and my journalist hat on, I want to ask you about a moment that has really stuck with me during this World Cup in Los Angeles, which is my home city, at a game at SoFi between Iran and New Zealand. There was a fan in the stands who proudly had an Israeli flag. Security came up to him and confiscated the flag and said they were doing it for his safety. And he pointed out that there were other flags in the stands at SoFi, including Palestinian flag that he saw. He didn't understand why, you know, they were taking his flag. And he said that he was experiencing that as anti-Semitism. This whole kind of question of how to keep a certain segment of our society safe without singling them out is something that's obviously very sensitive for American Jews and all Jews. Was that a moment where they were trying to keep him safe, or was it anti-Semitism, as he said?
0: It's hard for me to comment. I didn't see what happened. And I think it is important that people be able to demonstrate the pride in their country, the pride in their feelings or affinity toward a club or toward a country. And I think that should be encouraged, not discouraged. I can't really comment on what happened at SoFi. I didn't see it. I don't know the circumstances around it. But I think what I've seen of people walking down the streets wearing different jerseys, being draped in different flags, is pride in their country, proud of who they are. And I think we want to find ways to embrace that and protect that.
1: How are you and your family doing a little more than a year on now since the attack on the governor's mansion, you know, as Passover was just getting started? I mean, a guy came in and attacked the mansion when you and your family were sleeping upstairs.
0: First off, thank you for asking. We're doing well, and we're doing well, thankfully, due to prayers of a lot of people here and all across Pennsylvania. People from all different walks of life, all different religions, showing a unified faith and lifting us up and strengthening us. I'll just tell you, I'm not deterred in my work. I'm not afraid to do this work. I'm proud to do this work. It's been challenging as a dad to know that doing this job that you love, put your kids' lives at risk, put your wife's life at risk. And so we've had a lot of family conversations about that. We've worked through it, but I will tell you that I'm more determined than ever before to do this work. I'm not gonna back down from the bad guys.
1: Has it made you and your wife think differently about public service and the risks that come with it?
0: You know, we thought about it when I decided to run for re-election. I'm running for re-election now as governor of Pennsylvania. And we had a family meeting. We talked about, was this the life that we were willing to commit ourselves to, even with these challenges, even with the obvious risks? And everybody voted the same. Lori, the four kids, and I, that
1: you actually had like hands raised.
0: I mean, we had a conversation about it.
1: Yeah.
0: No one was deterred. No one wanted to let the bad guys win. And no one was going to stand down in the face of the rising political violence. I think it requires each of us to come together to resoundingly speak out against political violence, no matter who it's against and no matter what ideology the person engaging in it is from. There's no place in our politics, no place in our society for political violence. But I will tell you, my family and I will not be deterred by it.
1: You're obviously thinking about, you know, you're focused on re-election right now. You've been focused on some really important congressional races in the state of Pennsylvania. You're obviously also in the conversation for 2028. I wonder, you know, other people in that conversation have had more time than you to get to some of these early states years ahead of time. Do you worry that you're kind of behind in the game because of what you need to focus on here at home?
0: First off, I don't think about 2028 at all. I think about serving the people of Pennsylvania every single day. I think about running for re-election and continuing to do a good job for the people of Pennsylvania. And that's all I'm focused on. I think for people out there today who are frustrated by what they're seeing in Washington, we've got an opportunity to show up and vote this November and send a clear message.
1: You don't think that a big, like, open arena with a bunch of raucous soccer fans is the place where you want to, you know, take it a step further on 2028?
0: I think all we want to talk about here is soccer and sports, not politics.
1: Well, let's talk more about sports. What is the most Philly fan thing that you've ever done in your life?
0: I will tell you, the Eagles invited Laura and I to ride in the parade with them down Broad Street, which I realized no one here showed up to the parade to see me or my wife in it.
1: I mean, there might have been a few.
0: But it was one of the most extraordinary experiences. Just seeing folks along Broad Street, 20, 30, 40 people deep, over a million people show up. And it was pure, pure joy. Now, you had to be careful when folks were firing cans of Bud Light at you. You had to be careful not to get hit by them. Howie took one right in the forehead, as some people remember. But I will tell you, that was maybe the most joyful I have ever seen this city. And it was a thrill to be a part of it.
1: You know, I know both these cities really well. Like, as I said, I've been a Sixers fan my whole life. I love Philly. I just spent time hating the Flyers because they beat my Penguins. I spent time being devastated that there were so many Knicks fans in our arena. I spent time hating on the Knicks during this whole run because I'm a Sixers fan through and through. I also, it's funny, when it comes to hockey, we hate each other, and I think there's no one who would dispute that. But some of the other sports, I think there's like a camaraderie, like, you know, two siblings from different parts of the state. How would you describe sort of the Pittsburgh-Philadelphia dichotomy to people listening who have no idea what that's like in Pennsylvania?
0: I think there's mutual respect. There's not a lot of hate. There is hate between the Penguins and the Flyers. I caught some of that in this first series where I picked the Flyers. There you go.
1: I asked for that.
0: But I would say there's not a lot of hate between the Steelers and the Birds.
1: No.
0: There is hate between the Penguins and the Flyers. Not a lot of hate between the Pirates and the Phils. I think there's a respect. I think there's an appreciation for each city.
1: You know, I think about kids growing up in Pennsylvania right now and getting into loving these sports teams with their parents. I'm sometimes curious about what sports gambling is doing to kind of the fandom experience. I look at kids now and watching their parents and watching the Super Bowl and sports on TV, and I mean, one ad after another is like DraftKings. Do you feel like the prevalence of gambling is taking away from, you know, the ability to just be a fan in some pure way?
0: Well, first off, it's not for kids, right? You got to be 21 in order to do it here in Pennsylvania, and we enforce the rules. I would say that in some cases, if you're legal and eligible to bet, it can connect you with the game in a deeper way. I think in other ways it can be distracting. One of the things I hate about it is, and this is necessarily gambling, particularly when we're doing it with our kids, but in fantasy, I find my kids cheering for players like on the Cowboys. And I hate the freaking Cowboys.
1: That is not
0: Cowboys.
1: Cool.
0: But when the Cowboy player is on their fantasy team, they're rooting for him so they have a good fantasy week. And I hate that aspect of it. I'm a purist, man. I'm picking the Birds on my fantasy team. I'm staying true as a homer when it comes to that. But I think that can mess with the loyalties a little bit when it comes time for fantasy.
1: Have we let it go too far, allowing sports gambling? I mean, you know, 10, 15 years ago, we wouldn't have even contemplated what we're seeing today. Just such entanglement between the leagues and these companies like DraftKings and running online betting sites. Feels sort of like a train that has left the station. We're never going to get it to roll back.
0: Yeah, again, I think you got to do it responsibly and you got to follow the restrictions in the state. You got to be of age and you've got to do it within the regulations. And if folks need help, we invest a lot of resources for those who are addicted, for those who need help. A lot of resources are available to them here in Pennsylvania.
1: I want to go back to Josh and Junietta. Why do you call a radio station and have a different persona? And what does that tell us about you and the role of sports in your life?
0: I mean, first off, at this point, they know who I am. I don't think I'm kidding anybody.
1: Did you used to? I mean, were you kidding in the beginning? Like, the first time?
0: Yeah, the first time. They figured it out real quick.
1: Yeah.
0: But it's what I did since I was a little kid. I called into 610 WIP as a kid, and it went over to 94.1. Then, of course, 97.5 came along. But I've always called in. I've always been engaged. I always wanted to vent like a regular fan. And when the teams did something great, I wanted to celebrate that. I mean, it's always just kind of who I was as a kid, how I was raised. The excitement of knowing when you actually got through and you got to talk to somebody on the other line, a little bit easier for me to get through now. But it's really just something that I grew up loving to do, and I still love doing it.
1: You mentioned 83 in the Sixers. Give me another window into young Josh as a sports fan growing up in this part of the world.
0: I played everything. Everything. I love playing baseball as a pitcher. I played hoops in, you know, the local league in high school, played a little bit in college. A lot of sports all the time. It kind of didn't even matter what it was. If they were playing it in the neighborhood, I wanted to get out and play.
1: What sport do you wish you were still playing today? That you
0: basketball.
1: Were playing?
0: Basketball? I still play a little bit, but I can't move the way I used to. See, what I was able to do, I was a short guy, obviously, but I was able to see the game develop, and it slowed down for me when I was playing in high school, a little bit in college. And so I was a really effective point guard. I could make the pass exactly where it needed to go, and I could hit the mid-range jump shot. As time has gone on, the game is still slow. I can see it slow, but I'm slow as hell now, and so I can't keep up. And everybody's bigger and stronger. And as my kids show, they're now not shooting the mid-range jump shot anymore. They're shooting deep threes, thanks to Steph Curry. And so the game is just so much more spread out. It's just a really different game. So I coached my kids for a while. They're a little bit older now. I enjoyed coaching. I still shoot around a little bit, play with them a little bit, but I wish I could still get up and down the court more.
1: I think obviously the New York Knicks were the big story in basketball this past year, but for us, for Sixers fans, I mean, I don't know about you, the two moments that really stay with me was winning Game 7 against the Celtics. Like, I was in tears. But then seeing the arena right here, full of Knicks fans, that was really, really painful. There is nothing more painful, I think, as a sports fan to see your home arena or stadium taken over.
0: Yeah, that was awful. I mean, first off, I grew up, my parents taught me to love thy neighbor, except for Cowboys fans and Celtics fans. I mean, I grew up with just a visceral hatred of the Celtics, which I have to this day. To beat them in that series, it almost felt like the Sixers were about to get the momentum that Kawhi Leonard sucked away from us in that Game 7 up in Toronto. What was that, about 4 years ago?
1: Yeah.
0: 5 years ago at this point, with that shot that bounced around four or five times. And then, of course, we just fell apart against the Knicks. I mean, Knicks are a hell of a team. I hated seeing all those fans in Philly taking over Xfinity Mobile Arena. I don't ever want to feel that again. The Sixers have a lot of work to do in this offseason. We got to get it right, and we got to come back in a position to compete. We're not tough enough. We're not consistent enough. We're not healthy enough, and we've got to do a better job of being able to get more 3-and-D guys who can do what they need to do come playoff time, the way the Knicks did this year, the way Indiana did last year, the way Miami did the year before, and so on and so forth. Those teams that can bring out four or five people off the bench, 3-and-D, have an explosive effort and go back on the bench and spell the starters. We need that. We've not had it. You think back to that game in Philly where the Knicks closed us out. Who was it? Deuce McBride came out for like 19 straight points or some insane number like that. Played good defense, went back to the bench. We need guys like that.
1: Someone just yelled from the bar, "We're never coming back from the Kawhi moment." It feels like that's where we are as Sixers fans. We do have to.
0: We've had some bad luck, and we've made some bad picks in the draft. Hopefully this new guy can help us turn it around.
1: Aaron Rodgers and my Steelers. We're having a real identity crisis in Pittsburgh right now. I don't think we know who we want to be as a team. Felt like we should have gone back to a young coach. Didn't. Went to Mike McCarthy. Went to an aging quarterback. Are we in deep trouble? And I know I'm asking an Eagles fan, but...
0: No. I followed closely. I think McCarthy is a hell of a coach from Western Pennsylvania. I think it's been a dream of his to coach the Steelers. The Rooneys run an extraordinary organization. I think McCarthy's a good pick. I think it's debatable whether you go with a young quarterback and have him try and, you know, work through the kinks a little bit, or whether you stick with Rodgers. I thought Rodgers looked pretty good last year. Whether he can do that again this year is an open question. I'd like to see a young quarterback be able to back up Rodgers and learn from him. He's obviously an extraordinary pro. Just getting ready for a game is something that any young quarterback should learn from Aaron Rodgers. We'll see. There's still time.
1: You're getting ready to go watch a match at the Link. I guess we can't call it that because it's a different
0: name. Philadelphia Stadium.
1: Philadelphia Stadium. Yeah. Thank you, FIFA.
0: Everybody here calls it the Link, by the way.
1: Yeah. It's hard not to. What is something that fans going in there with you will see, either around the stadium, in this match, that took months, years to kind of prepare for, that we won't even realize, since you've been involved in kind of all of this for, you know, such a long time now?
0: You know, I'm going to come back to something I said before. The presence of law enforcement to keep people safe, without it feeling like they're on top of you or in your way or making it harder for you to enjoy your experience. We worked incredibly hard, state, federal, local level, to make sure we were organized, we were synced up, the fans could have an amazing experience and that it could be safe. And that's something that I hope people appreciate, and I hope they don't see that it's not apparent to them, and that y'all can just go enjoy the match and not think about it.
1: And what are you expecting to see in there? France? Iraq?
0: I mean, look, France is obviously the heavy favorite, but by the way, how about Cote d'Ivoire? They won the other night here, and they were huge underdogs, and they won, I think, in the 89th minute, if I'm not mistaken. So anything can happen in the World Cup, but it'd be hard to bet against Mbappe in France.
1: You and I are both wearing U.S. men's national team stuff. Yeah. Are they for real?
0: You know, first time they've won two games in the group stage. I want to temper my excitement, but they're kind of a veteran team. They know what they're doing. By the way, a bunch of homegrown talent, not just Pulisic, but Trusty is a kid from Delco. Our goalie is from Media, from Wayne. So you've got a lot of homegrown talent here, and these guys are playing loose. They're playing in front of the home crowd. Let's see what they do against Turkey Thursday night, but obviously feeling really, really good.
1: Have you seen these Hershey bars that Hershey produced with Christian Pulisic's
0: face
1: and signature?
0: Yeah. Very, very cool. Proud of him.
1: I want to get my hands on one. No, I'm really proud of him,
0: too. We're very proud.
1: Josh from Juniata, also known as the governor of Pennsylvania, Josh Shapiro. Enjoy the match. And all of you, check out Sports in America. My only ask is scan this QR code and check out our podcast and show. Governor, thanks for taking the time and enjoy the match.
0: Great to be with you. Thank you. Great to be with you. Thank you for coming here to Philly. Have fun, everybody. Be safe.
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2: All right, welcome back to Sports in America, everybody. We were just listening there to a conversation that I had with Pennsylvania Governor Josh Shapiro outside a World Cup match recently. I want to turn to someone who has known Josh Shapiro for many years, covering him as a reporter. It's my dear friend Colby Ikowitz, who is a journalist, most recently national political correspondent and podcast host at The Washington Post. Colby, I just want to start with, I'm shocked that he's not thinking about 2028 at all. Like, it's not even on his radar.
10: At all. There's no donors. There's no consultants kind of gaming out what it would look like for him to run for president in the middle of his second term as governor. Not at all. I believe that.
11: Yeah. We're being sarcastic. We should let people know.
10: It's a real politician's answer.
11: Yeah.
10: Although I think there's a way you could say it that's a little bit more believable. Like, I'm not thinking about it right now, or I'm focused on governing Pennsylvania. But to say he's not thinking about it at all is a stretch.
11: Yeah. He has gone so far as to say that he is open to being in the conversation, something like that, which at least, you know, gets us somewhere.
10: Yeah. And I think he says things like that he's flattered to be considered. Like, he's flattered that he's in the conversation.
11: Yeah, flattered that other people are coming up with this idea that he has never thought about in his entire life.
10: This crazy idea that he's never considered,
11: yeah,
10: right?
11: Exactly. So you, I mean, one of the reasons I wanted to talk to you as we come out of that interview with him was because you have known him for a long time and covered him. Like, what were your first dealings with Josh Shapiro? How early in his career? How early in your career?
10: Yeah. So I met the governor when he was a county commissioner from Montgomery County. So this is now back in, I think I met him in 2012 when I was working for the Morning Call out of Allentown, Pennsylvania, but I was covering national politics for them. And I was introduced to Shapiro as someone who would one day be president and someone that I should know. Like, if you're covering Pennsylvania politics and you're covering national politics, this is the person you're going to watch. And obviously they were right. And you know, I didn't cover him much when he was Attorney General of Pennsylvania, but I started covering him really closely when he ran for governor in 2022, and I was with the Washington Post, and I spent a lot of time with him on the road. He remembered me from my Allentown days. And, you know, Shapiro has always, he's had a plan, right? He's been deliberate. He's taken his time. You know, he could have run for national politics earlier. They wanted him to run for the Senate in 2016, and he turned it down in order to run for Attorney General. I think he has methodically planned out his career from being a state rep in Harrisburg to being a county commissioner, Attorney General, governor, and then perhaps what comes next.
11: Perhaps what comes next. But always a sports fan, right? I mean, that part of him is absolutely transparent, right? And authentic. Like, I really did feel like I was talking to a diehard sports fan who, you know, I dare say, because I consider myself a pretty diehard fan, who knows more about kind of the X's and O's, you know, more than I do. I mean, he's really into it.
10: I think much will be written in the next couple of years about Josh Shapiro's authenticity. But like, the one thing you can be sure of that he's authentic about is his Philadelphia sports fandom. Like, he's not faking that. I think he even said it to you. Like, you can't BS your way through sports talk. You can't pretend to be a fan. And I think a lot of politicians probably do. Josh Shapiro is a diehard Philadelphia sports fan through and through. You know, you can ask him about any of the teams and he can run off stats. He can talk about players from decades past. So, you know, we can have a conversation about whether Josh Shapiro is being his true authentic self when he's doing interviews, when he's giving speeches. But in a conversation with you about sports, like, that's real.
11: Yeah, and it's interesting. I mean, I've been sort of puzzling over why, you know, he and his team were so game to do this cool, but also like semi-weird kind of event. Like, it was outside the World Cup. It was at this really cool, you know, fan activation right near, you know, the link, the big stadium where the World Cup was taking place. You know, there weren't that many people out there. It wasn't like he had a big crowd. You could hear him sort of playing to the audience, even though the audience wasn't that big. Like, I did get the sense that that his kind of sports fan mode is something that he and his team are wanting to begin molding, you know, maybe to be a difference maker if he does go down this road in 2028.
10: Oh, and I don't think it's new. I mean, I think he's been playing to, I mean, and not even playing to, again, I think it's genuine and authentic. I can only imagine, and I've dealt with his team for years, the opportunity to come and talk on a podcast about sports is much more, I think that's probably an easier sell to him than getting him on a politics podcast. These are things that he actually enjoys talking about. He wants to come on and talk to you about sports. And I think he, as he did on your show, like, he wanted to brag about the fact that they got the World Cup in Philly and what it means for the city. And the reason why he would push for something like that is in part because he is such a huge sports fan.
11: And it is a strength of people in politics, I feel like. I mean, I remember covering George W. Bush and, like, you know, the fact that he had a lot of roots in baseball. You know, he could authentically go to a baseball stadium and throw out the first pitch. You know, kind of his relationship with sports and bringing baseball back after 9/11, I think, was really relatable. I think Barack Obama and his love of basketball was really authentic. That this is something that, yeah, I think has always played a role in politics when you've got people who are trying to, yeah, distinguish themselves and show that authentic side of them.
10: And it remains a great unifier in this nation, right? When there's few things that do unify us, I think our sports fandoms do. It's not partisan to like the Philadelphia Eagles. And I also, I took note when I was listening to your conversation with him, you know, you asked him a question about Rahm Emanuel, and he is incredibly disciplined and careful about attacking other politicians, particularly by name. But then you bring up the Dallas Cowboys or the Boston Celtics, and he'll use words like hate, right? Yeah. Like, I hate them. Like, I was born to hate the Dallas Cowboys. And so, and that's real, and that's what people want. People can relate to that. They want their politicians to be authentic, to have real reactions to things. And while he might not tell you how he really feels about Rahm Emanuel or Gavin Newsom, the California governor, he can tell you which teams he absolutely loathes.
11: But I guess that's such an interesting thing when it comes to our politics and kind of utilizing an authentic sports fandom like this. Like, you know, I've covered, you know, Hillary Clinton, for example. I mean, you know, watched some of the Super Bowl with her when she was talking to, you know, sports fans at a bar. But she's someone who always struggled to kind of show that authentic side of her in a believable way. Like, I do feel like whatever we just listened to, like, and you kind of were picking up on this, like the being really careful and managed when it comes to everything else, but letting just his guard down and being himself when it comes to sports, like, hell, bring that into everything else. If you're in politics, like, bring that true side of yourself, whatever it is, you know, into the arena for voters to see.
10: I think Hillary Clinton is famously someone who people would say, gosh, if you could just see her behind the scenes, if you just get to know her when the cameras are off. And Shapiro has a little bit of that, too. You know, when you're just talking to him and you're just chatting, and I've had many off-the-record conversations with him, I've spent a lot of time with him. He's a really down-to-earth, easy-to-talk-to, bantery type of guy, but he does really button himself up when the interview starts. And I do think that people see through that, and it's something that, you know, if he does find himself in Iowa and New Hampshire and South Carolina, you know, he does do the folksy thing, though. Like, he does the y'all and hey, folks, and he's got that Obama-esque-ness. You know, people say this about him, that he takes on, like, the Obama tenor when he speaks. So he's trying. He's trying. But I don't know. I don't know if it'll... We'll see. We'll see if it sells. But I think the more he talks about sports, that's where he becomes the most relatable, I think.
11: More relatable he can be. We should tell people you and I both grew up in the same part of Pennsylvania, which is Lancaster County.
10: That's right.
11: Which is kind of divided territory. I know it's closer.
10: You and I are divided
11: to Philly, but as you and I are, well, you and I are divided, except when it comes to basketball. We're both Sixers fans,
10: right?
11: But then we divide between Pittsburgh and Philly, right?
10: Yes, I would have been disowned.
11: Where's most of your fandom lie?
10: I would say the Eagles. Although my dad probably would have said the Phillies for him, and for my husband, it's the Sixers. So, but you know, I didn't really have a choice when you were born into a Philadelphia sports family, you know, that was our team. And, you know, my dad was the fan. He watched every game. He cried with them. He screamed at the TV. It was on in the background all the time. We couldn't listen to music in the car. We only could listen to Philadelphia sports radio. But something you don't know, David, is that an even cooler bragging right that I have is that my mom was a professional Philadelphia Eagles cheerleader. So imagine those bragging rights for my
11: dad. You've never told me that.
10: I know.
11: In our friendship, that has never come up before.
10: I know.
11: This is extraordinary. This is amazing.
10: Well, I saved it for this moment. And they took a handful of the Eaglettes and made them Sixers cheerleaders too. So she was also a Sixers cheerleader. So you can only imagine for my dad, who was a huge sports fan, to be able to, you know, he bragged about that till the day he died, that he married an Eagles cheerleader. Eagles cheerleaders were a little different in 1969 than they are now, but
11: that is amazing.
10: Yeah, so that's my street cred.
11: Are there photos of this? I'm hoping the answer is yes.
10: Oh yeah, there's photos. Yeah, I mean their outfits back then. You know, they were like little turtlenecks and mini dresses. So again, they looked a little bit different than the professional cheerleaders of today. They were a little more chaste, but.
11: How would your mom talk about her legacy as a Philadelphia professional cheerleader?
10: You know, it's funny, like she always took a lot of pride in how well she knew the game, that like she never wanted to be the type of cheerleader who didn't understand what was happening on the field. And so I can remember like sitting down with her before a Sunday football game and her really explaining to me like what it means, you know, what each down means. She wanted to make sure that I also was watching the game and understanding the rules of the game and not just kind of a spectator. So yeah, that was kind of her pride, was that she, and she knew the players. I mean, maybe not as much on the Eagles because I think the squad was quite big, but for the Sixers, like she got to hang out with the players. This is now the late 60s. So you'd have to tell me who was there, but, and this is before the link. This is when they were at, I guess, Franklin Field was where the Eagles played then. And
11: oh, pre-Veteran Stadium. Like, we're going, yeah. We're a couple
10: yeah.
11: stadiums.
10: Yeah, there. Yeah, right. Not the link, not the vet. Pre that. So, yeah, this is a long time ago.
11: That's amazing.
10: A long time ago. I'll try to dig up one of those pictures. Next time I'm in Lancaster, I'll dig up a picture of my mom as an Eagles cheerleader. And
11: I am ready to look through them with you. What would you say is your most important sports memory?
10: My most important, mine personally. So I have a few. The Sixers used to practice, you probably know this, in Lancaster. And they would stay at a hotel that was around the corner from my
11: Franklin and Marshall. Yeah, across the street from my house, actually.
10: Right. And so then they stayed at a hotel called the Eden Resort Inn, which was about a 5-minute drive from my house. And so we would always go. We would sit in the lobby and we would wait for them to get back from practice. And Charles Barkley walked in once and, you know, my dad sent me to go talk to him. I must have been probably my daughter's age, maybe 7 or 8. And I walked down the hallway of the hotel. He was so tall that instead of his hand being on my shoulder, it was on the top of my head. And I asked Charles Barkley if he wanted to come over and play pool with my dad. That my dad had a pool table, and if he wanted to come play pool with my dad, he declined. But but yeah, with that, so I think that's like a famous story in my house. I danced with the Philly Fanatic on the dugout when I was 5, which my again like one of my dad's proudest moments, I think. So yeah, I mean the Philadelphia sports fandom runs deep. There's something Shapira said to you about the fact that, you know, people our age didn't think the Eagles could win a Super Bowl. Like that wasn't something that had happened in our lifetime. My daughter was 2 months old when the Eagles won the Super Bowl in 2018. And since then, she's seen the Eagles go to the Super Bowl 2 more times and win another time. So she's very spoiled as an Eagles fan. She has no idea what it's like to cheer year after year for a losing team.
11: Well, the day will come. Warn her that it never stays great forever.
10: Well, she's seen her father be a tortured Sixers fan, though, who hasn't seen a championship since 1983. So I guess she does know a little bit about what it's like to be a tortured Philadelphia sports fan.
11: She's seen both sides.
10: Yeah, exactly.
11: Yeah. Been talking to my dear friend, journalist Colby Ikowitz. We also heard from the governor of Pennsylvania, Josh Shapiro. Colby, thank you so much for chatting. I cannot wait to see those photos of your mom.
10: I'm going to go find them next time we're in Lancaster.
11: Amazing. I'm going to hold you to that. Thanks, Colby.
10: Thanks for having me, David.
11: Next time on Sports in America, Daryl Strawberry is an icon. Rookie of the Year for the Mets, 8 consecutive All-Star selections, 3 World Series titles. In his career, he racked up 335 home runs and 1,000 RBIs. If only his legacy were as simple as his stats.
12: One sent me to the back of the plane, said, "Welcome, kid, to the big leagues. I'm 21. There it was. They introduced me to cocaine. And I thought to myself, man, I have arrived.
11: When Daryl went to the Mets, he left behind a tough childhood that wasn't easy for him to release, and that fueled his performance at the plate.
12: I was going to crush the baseball because of the beatings. I just knew when I got to the plate and I faced whoever it may be in situations that when I made contact with this bat, I was going to hit it as hard as I could, just like my father was hitting me.
11: When Daryl hit bottom, he sought out something that he hoped could heal him. His faith. Since he retired from Major League Baseball in 2000, he has lived about 1 million different lives, from a Florida state prison to cancer treatment to the pulpit as a newly minted minister.
13: now I became this person that God wanted me to be the whole time. You know, not what I was going to accomplish, you know, from a athletic standpoint, but what I would accomplish for him from a men's standpoint.
2: That's next time on Sports in America. This is Sports in America. I'm your host, David Green. Our executive producers are Joan Isabella and Tom Gressler. Our senior producer is Michael Olcott. Our producer is Michaela Winberg. And our associate producer is Bibiana Correa. Our engineer is Mike Villers. 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
17: 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And companies can do this thanks to a loophole in federal law.
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20: Live from NPR News in Washington, I'm Janine Hurst. 4 months after the Iranian supreme leader was killed in U.S.-Israeli strikes, his funeral ceremonies began in Tehran today. NPR's Hadil Al-Shalchi reports the funeral comes amid a fragile ceasefire between the U.S., Israel, and Iran.
21: Iranian state media showed huge crowds gathered at a prayer complex in Tehran, waving red flags symbolizing revenge and chanting mournful songs. Women wept openly and black-clad men beat their chests in unison, a tradition in Shia funerals. It was the first in a series of ceremonies and processions for the funeral of Ayatollah Ali Khamenei, who was killed in U.S.-Israeli strikes in February. World and religious leaders attended a funeral ceremony yesterday. The Pakistani prime minister, the president of Iraq, and a delegation from the Palestinian group Hamas were all in attendance. Khamenei will be buried in his birthplace of Mashhad next Thursday. Hadil Al-Shalchi, NPR News, Istanbul.
20: As the eastern U.S. melts in high temperatures and humidity, Parts of Europe are also sweltering in another heat wave, barely a week after record-breaking temperatures in several countries. Portugal and Spain are now bracing for a rash of wildfires. Allison Roberts reports forecasters say the hot, dry weather will continue for days.
3: The last heat wave caused thousands of excess deaths in France alone, and this one is expected to last longer. Temperatures are forecast to climb all the way to southern England. In Portugal, more than 1,000 firefighters are battling a blaze that started Thursday, injuring at least 7 people. The government has activated the European Civil Protection Mechanism, sourcing 4 extra water bombing planes and a military emergencies team from Spain. It's declared a state of alert through Monday, raising readiness and banning public access to forests and the use of machinery in them. Almost all of mainland Portugal is now at maximum or very high fire risk. For NPR News, I'm Alison Roberts in Lisbon.
20: The majority of Americans are planning to celebrate Independence Day with a cookout or barbecue, and spending on food is expected to set a record this year. NPR's Alina Selyuk reports the average is forecast to top $94 a person.
5: The National Retail Federation bases its forecast on a big survey of shoppers, and it finds that the vast majority of people plan to celebrate Independence Day, 87%. That's roughly in line with recent years after a big dip during the pandemic lockdowns. But the average food spending has been rising for a while as the U.S. faces stubborn inflation. This year, the price of beef is a big driver. The survey also shows that how Americans celebrate does not change much year to year, with most people doing a cookout or a picnic, then 44% going to a fireworks show or community celebration, and then small equal shares of people choosing to see a parade, deciding to go on vacation, or not celebrating at all. Alina Selyuk, NPR News.
20: You're listening to NPR News from Washington. Russia says Ukrainian drones struck an oil terminal in St. Petersburg as Kyiv continues to bombard oil infrastructure in Russia, creating a fuel crisis and political pressure on the Kremlin. Ukraine's President Zelensky says the attack is part of what he calls long-range sanctions against Russia. Russian President Putin dismissed the strikes as not critical. 250 years ago, the Second Continental Congress voted to approve the Declaration of Independence. That's not its only legacy. Another is the modern Congress, as NPR's Sam Greenglass reports.
22: The Continental Congress did not look much like today's institution, but it represented the glimmers of a fledgling representative government as 13 disparate colonies slowly coalesced around independence. Democratic Congressman Brendan Boyle's Philadelphia district is home to Independence Hall. He organized a congressional delegation there to mark the anniversary.
23: To return to the room where it all began and remind ourselves that we are the inheritors of this great tradition.
22: Boyle says Congress is not always successful at safeguarding that inheritance as the legislative branch cedes more authority to the executive. But he says he and many of his colleagues do feel the burden of living up to the aspirations of the founding era. Sam Greenglass, NPR News, Washington.
20: NATO leaders gather in Turkey next week at a summit focusing on the alliance's future, with President Trump expected to press allies to shoulder more of the defense burden. 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
29: If there's one way that Carol Reedy has always thought of herself, it's exuberant.
30: Exuberant. Yes. Even on my tired days, I'm exuberant.
29: Now, some people might call her annoying, her word.
30: If it's not for you, just walk along. It's fine.
29: Recently, though, Carol and her friends have been describing her in a different way.
30: Basically an orchid now.
29: An orchid. Just like really fragile, you know?
30: Very sensitive and very delicate. like in all senses of the word.
29: And she wasn't always this way.
30: Before that, I was killing it. I was running around doing everything, eating everything, literally.
29: Carol is a linguistics professor at Oklahoma State University, originally from Nebraska. And when she moved to Oklahoma, that's about when things changed for her. She had just made this new friend, Lisa, and they decided to do a little trip together.
30: We went to this little Airbnb and on a pecan farm. She just wanted to hang out with me. That was our first like one-on-one, you know, like we're friends, let's do a one-on-one trip together.
29: And it was so lovely on the pecan farm.
30: We just literally just sat among the trees and read books. It's great. We're not going back there though, ever again.
29: The trip started out pretty normal. They ate a simple breakfast. Carol made them both this lentil thing and scrambled eggs. They went into town, got ice cream cones, and then went back to their Airbnb.
30: I start getting pain first, and then she starts getting a little bit. And so what we do is we put our legs up against the wall and we start like watching a movie or something. I can't remember what we were watching, to be honest.
29: Carol was out of it. And she's like, Lisa, I can't actually do this.
30: I can't do it. This pain is too much. And she's like, yeah, I know. I think we should just go home. And I was like, yeah, let's just go home.
29: Lisa wasn't too bad, but Carol was writhing in pain.
30: Just agonizing. Yeah, I was sort of like,
29: Carol eventually goes to the ER, but they don't know what's going on. They send her home and tell her to just take it easy, avoid certain foods. So she does. 4 or 5 days later, the pain finally starts going away and Carol starts introducing normal foods again, simple stuff, toast, lentils. And then that same feeling that she felt on the pecan farm comes back. She recognized it immediately.
30: And I knew it was going to get worse. And I said, okay, I got to go. This is it. It's happening again. I don't know what's going on.
29: She was back to the ER, but this time the pain was way, way worse.
30: I felt like I was dying. Literally felt like I was dying. They gave me very strong pain medicine. And even then I could still feel the pain.
29: Now, of course, everyone asked all the standard stuff, like what Carol ate. They did blood tests, CT scans. They couldn't find anything. Something in her liver was off, but they didn't know why. And Carol didn't know it yet. But at the same time, people all over the U.S. were also showing up in emergency rooms with extreme pain like Carol and what looked like acute liver failure. But nobody knew what was causing it. For days, including Carol's doctor.
30: The doctor comes in again with no information and he's like, I don't know. We're not going to, you know, we're just going to keep giving you pain meds. And I said, listen.
29: Carol's dad was her high school biology teacher. She kept describing her symptoms to him and he was like, I think you need to ask for this gallbladder function test.
30: My dad's not a medical doctor. He's a farmer in Nebraska that, you know, went back to school to be a biology teacher.
29: But she is so glad she listened to her dad and demanded this test from her doctor. The problem was her gallbladder. Gallbladders like store and release bile that help you digest food, but her bile was building up, causing pain.
30: He said, okay, well, you're going to probably have to get your gallbladder removed. And that was that. Like he said that there was no option. There was no medication. There was nothing fixing it. But I didn't want my gallbladder removed, Sarah. Like I didn't want it.
29: But she scheduled her surgery. And then her friend Lisa, who she went to the pecan farm with, saw something online.
30: So right before the gallbladder surgery, like the day before, my friend Lisa, because she's a master sleuth, was on Reddit. And she sees, they were like, hey, anybody have to have their gallbladder removed after they ate this like Daily Harvest thing?
29: Okay, this Daily Harvest thing. Daily Harvest is the company that made that lentil thing that she and Lisa both ate at the pecan farm and that Carol ate again a few days later. It was supposed to mimic like ground beef or tofu, but it was lentils. It was a lentil and leek crumble. And apparently a bunch of people who had eaten this lentil and leek thing were landing in hospitals, super sick.
30: And Lisa's like texting me frantically, like calling me like, Carol, oh my gosh, this is what happens to you.
29: Carol calls up her primary care doctor to let her know what they've discovered.
30: And she's like, unfortunately, I don't think that changes anything. This like did enough damage that the only solution would have been taking out the gallbladder. Like it's permanently damaged.
29: Oh, and that was permanently damaged,
30: yes,
29: from the lentil and leek,
30: yes,
29: crumble.
30: Yes.
29: Wow.
30: As far as they knew, it was
29: permanently damaged. That's crazy that like one food product can permanently damage an organ.
30: You're telling me.
29: And this was not a case of like a bad batch of lentils or anything like that. There was something sprinkled into the lentils, a brand new food additive or chemical that had never before been used in food in the U.S. It was being marketed as a brand new superfood, super high in protein from a plant. It was called Terra Flour, made from the seed of a Terra tree. It's just, it was never properly tested for safety. The U.S. Food and Drug Administration didn't even know this new additive had made its way into the U.S. food supply. It was only after hundreds of people got sick, liver dysfunction, liver failure, gastrointestinal injuries, that the FDA even became aware of this new secret food ingredient. 42 people had to go under the knife, have their gallbladders removed. And this mass poisoning, it bankrupted the company and all the other companies involved. No, just kidding. That did not happen. Everything that happened here was the system working exactly as it's been designed to work. Hello and welcome to Planet Money. I'm Sarah Gonzalez. Today on the show, the secret door that food and chemical makers in the U.S. get to sneak their ingredients through, how the FDA has weakened its own food safety regulations, and probably the best

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2: So this lentil and leek crumble mass poisoning, again, was not a case of a contaminated batch of lentils or something like that. It was that a brand new substance, never before used in the U.S., was added to the lentils. Now, a food additive is a pretty broad term. It includes like preservatives, emulsifiers, dough softeners, leavening agents, flavoring agents, all of that, but also food packaging ingredients too, like the coating on the inside of a disposable coffee cup that may migrate into the food. That's an additive. In its broadest sense, it can be common things like sugar, coffee, flour.
3: What doesn't have additives, like whole fruits and vegetables?
4: I think the whole food itself would be considered an additive.
3: What do you mean? Like a banana is an additive?
4: If it's being added to another food, yeah.
3: Oh, but if it's just a whole
4: banana.
3: But
4: if it's just in its whole form, then I think it's just a banana.
2: This is Melanie Benish. She's an attorney at the Environmental Working Group who focuses on the regulations around food and all of the additives and chemicals in our food that the FDA is likely unaware of.
3: So additive isn't necessarily a bad word.
4: No.
3: Or a bad thing. Like, we have good additives.
4: Yeah.
3: So how do we know which ones are the bad ones?
4: Well, yeah, we'll get there.
3: Okay.
2: The government didn't start taking chemicals and additives really seriously until World War II. You have a lot of men going off to war, women going into the workforce, having less time to cook things from scratch, and the market identifies this need for shelf-stable convenience foods. This is when we see a ton of innovation in the food chemical space. And Melanie says it's not really a problem for anyone until 1950, Halloween.
4: I feel like we have this mythology around, you know, Halloween candy being bad or poisoned, and it's very much an urban legend, except in 1950, it really happened.
2: A couple of candy manufacturers that year decided that they were going to make these candies really, really, really orange.
4: They used a lot of this orange dye, number one.
2: This orange dye was already being used in cakes and cookies and meat products like hot dogs. We're just going to move right past that gross description. This orange dye was a byproduct of coal, of processing coal.
4: These dyes turned out to be really toxic.
2: It was a mass poisoning event. A bunch of kids got severe diarrhea, developed welts and rashes, and the FDA and Congress realized they have no idea what chemicals are in our food or whether they're safe. They decide to study this orange dye on rats, and a few rats die. And this is not good. If rats die during a food safety study, that is like a huge red flag. In 1958, Congress passes the Food Additives Amendment, and that created one door, one path for getting a new additive on store shelves. Now, chemical manufacturers and food companies have to do studies to prove that their chemical or additive is safe before they are used in food. This is the current law of the land, okay?
4: This is a great law. It is a good system. It is a very high safety standard.
2: But there was a problem. It was taking the FDA a long time to approve every brand new ingredient.
3: Was it like months? A year?
4: Oh, years.
3: Yeah, that's red tape. That feels annoying.
2: The long review process was likely hindering innovation. There was so much bureaucracy.
4: Companies start getting frustrated by how long it's taking.
3: Uh-huh.
4: So companies started thinking, is there another way?
2: Melanie is stroking her imaginary beard when she says this, okay? Because this is when companies realize there is something written into the law that can maybe help them. Built into this great law with only one door is a loophole. A second door, if you will, for things that are generally recognized as safe. GRAS, or GRAS, as it has come to be known. The GRAS exemption says you can actually bypass the whole long FDA review process and the safety testing verification stuff if your ingredient was commonly used in food prior to 1958 or is generally recognized as safe. The idea was that the FDA shouldn't get bogged down reviewing things like, you know, sugar, flour, a whole banana.
4: This is exactly why the GRAS

0: staff exemption was created in the first place.
1: Yeah, but Melanie says companies started really using or maybe even exploiting this GRAS exemption because the rule is just that your new ingredient or new chemical needs to be generally recognized as safe through scientific procedure, which is like tricky language. It has been interpreted pretty loosely, okay? The FDA, more and more companies, they took it to mean that your own in-house scientists at your own chemical plant can self-certify that your brand new, never-before-used chemical or additive is safe. And then you just like notify the FDA.
0: The FDA can look at that and say, how much of this are you using? This chemical looks kind of similar to this other chemical that we know is a carcinogen. Is your chemical also a carcinogen? Does this chemical reduce sperm counts? You don't have any of that information. And you as a company then can go, whoa, whoa, whoa, whoa, whoa. That's a lot of questions.
1: Come on, FDA.
0: I am going to ask you to stop your review, please. And I call this the take-backsies provision.
1: You, the food maker, goes, never mind, just pretend like we didn't show you anything,
0: FDA. Yeah. You know, please stop.
1: Okay.
0: Please stop. I no longer want you to review this notice. You are going to stop thinking about my chemical. And then I can go back and redo it and resubmit it. Or I can do nothing. And then just use it in food anyway.
1: So companies can ignore the FDA's concerns and just self-certify that their additives are safe. This is the GRAS loophole.
2: So it's not the greatest law.
0: No, this is a flaw.
2: This is the flaw. Okay.
1: 99% of chemicals in our food right now were added this way through the GRAS loophole rather than the whole long review process.
0: It really shows how the law has been flipped on its head. And what was meant to be a narrowly applied loophole has completely swallowed the law, such that the loophole is now the law.
2: I mean, this all sounds not the safest for consumers, but I'm 38 years old. I've been eating food my whole life. Nothing's ever happened to me that I know of. Is GRAS like kind of okay because people are not like getting sick left, right, and center?
0: Well, I think people are getting sick left, right, and center.
2: Okay.
0: I mean, the good news is that most of the ingredients being used in our foods probably are safe. But I think someone should be checking. I think at the end of the day, someone should be looking under the hood of these companies and someone should be looking at the science.
1: Yeah, but the FDA doesn't have the capacity to look under everyone's hoods. The FDA essentially admitted this back in the 90s when they basically like formally okayed the loophole and in the process drew attention to a loophole to the loophole. We'll call this secret door number 3 or secret GRAS.
0: So secret GRAS is when you as a company determine that your ingredient is safe and then you just use it in food. And you skip telling the FDA altogether. So you don't have to tell the FDA. It's a voluntary notification.
1: So in door number 2, you technically notify the FDA, even if you end up ignoring their concerns. For secret door number 3, you don't tell the FDA anything ever. They don't have a chance to voice any concerns. You just introduce your brand new chemical and secretly, without even notifying the FDA, add it to food. A company might choose the secret GRAS route over the out in the open GRAS route to like protect their trade secrets, maybe. Remember that tara flour sprinkled onto the lentil crumbles, the one that 42 people lost their gallbladders over? That's how it entered the food supply, through the secret GRAS door.
0: They just made their own determination in secret, never told anyone, and started marketing it, and then it got used in food.
1: And it can be really hard to bring a case against a food company, even when there is a mass poisoning and a bunch of people, like Carol, lose their gallbladders. Daily Harvest products were like these pre-made frozen meals that you get delivered to your home, like a home delivery meal thing. And the people who signed up for this service signed a terms of service agreement that basically said you could not sue the company in court. You'd have to arbitrate, which is much friendlier for corporations. Even though, you know, like people got super, super sick.
3: Including babies who were breastfeeding their mom's milk. Yeah.
1: Oh, from the breast milk?
3: Yeah.
1: Yeah. Nursing moms who ate the lentils, their babies got sick. And Oh, yeah. You know who didn't sign those terms of services? Those nursing babies.
3: I'm pretty sure that's how the lawsuit was able to go forward, because the babies couldn't sign the arbitrary clause.
1: No way.
3: Yes way.
1: No way.
3: Yes way.
2: Oh, what a loophole. That's a good one. Like, also depressing, but like,
1: it wasn't just the babies. There was like a 16-year-old who ate the lentil crumbles. Some people had guests over and served it to their guests. And being able to take the food company to court kind of cracked open the whole case. One attorney who is basically beloved in the food safety world represented 400 or so people who did sign the lentil delivery terms of service agreements, and like 75 others who didn't sign it. The attorney, Bill Marler.
3: Bill is fabulous.
2: Yeah, he's good. He also emails like a text message.
3: Yes.
2: Like, he'll be like, hey, send. Do you still want to talk? Send. I'm free at 3. Send.
3: Yeah, I love it.
4: Well, that's, you know, because, you know, I can't help. I can't help what I, you know, we can, there's a lot to do.
1: That's Bill. And Bill basically does what many of us probably think the FDA does. When Bill started seeing people getting sick from the lentil crumbles, like Carol, he found that other people in another place, Canada, were also getting their gallbladders removed after eating this smoothie from another food company. So Bill sent both of those products to a lab to get tested. He's looking for anything these two products have in common. And they find one.
2: There's one thing, and it's tara one flour. Thing.
4: Tara flour.
2: But you're doing this? Like, it's like, yeah, you, the lawyer, yeah, finds the, yeah, link, not the FDA? Well,
4: that happens. Sometimes I know things before they know things. But I have an epidemiologist on staff. I have two epidemiologists on staff. The FDA has more power up front to get companies to provide them information so they can trace back a problem. We have to have a lawsuit. And then once we have a lawsuit, we have subpoena power. We can put people under oath. We can drag them into a courtroom and make them tell the truth. That's a little bit more power than, frankly, what the FDA can do.
1: Yeah, taking the food companies to court meant Bill could peer behind the secret door, deposition the companies under oath, require them to produce documents under penalty of perjury, ask them questions about where this tara flour came from.
4: So I'm now going, okay, where'd you get the tara flour? And they're like, oh, well, we got it from, and then I sued them, and then I brought them into the lawsuit, and then I went to them and said, where did you get the tara flour? And eventually it went back to one company in Peru called Molinos, and I sued them too.
1: This company in Peru has for a long time made this thing called tara gum, which is used in like ice cream and other things. And they started manufacturing this thing called tara flour, totally different product. And they were like pitching it around. And this food importer in the U.S., Smirks, bit.
4: Smirks turned around and pitched it to Daily Harvest.
1: Bill says there was this one safety study done in Peru on rats.
4: To see if the tara flour killed rats, and it didn't kill rats, but it didn't go into a lot of depth into whether or not it had caused liver issues or other issues.
1: But he says no one, not Daily Harvest, not Smirks, not Molinos, asked the big questions.
4: Has this stuff ever been used in food before? And if so, when? Where are the studies? Where is anything? Is it what's called generally regarded as safe? And the answer to those questions were all no, no, no, no, no.
2: But they had the rat study. Molinos had the rat study. Is that not not a scientist? No, it's not. Why?
4: No, it's not. Because it's like one tiny study from one university, you know, funded by the company that wanted to sell the product. That's not the way this is supposed to work.
2: Okay, so, except though, Bill, from everything I know about grass, that is exactly how it works.
4: Yes, that's
2: you, the company, can say, hi, I self-certify that this is generally regarded as safe, and right, then you're good to go.
4: That is the way it is done. The assumption is that people making that assertion, they're going to have something that's actually real backing it up.
1: Yeah, Bill says companies should be doing like actual comprehensive safety studies, right? But this is the problem with the grass and secret grass loopholes. if no one has to submit their safety studies to anyone, then, I mean, do you really even have to do them?
4: Does this happen? Probably all the time. That's what the problem with grass has always been.
1: In the case of TerraFlower, it wasn't necessarily the company who made the TerraFlower in Peru that had to prove its safety. It was the U.S. food importer, Smirks. Bill says they blew it. They didn't do what they needed to do to make sure this new secret ingredient was safe. And there was not a lot of accountability here.
2: What happened to Daily Harvest? Are they still around selling food?
4: They were ultimately purchased by Chobani, the yogurt people. So,
2: okay. And then what about Smirks?
4: Smirks is still around, but...
2: did they get fined by the FDA? Did they have a consequence?
4: No, the only consequence was me. You know, I sued them and got money from their insurance company. But ultimately, there was no public fine. There was nothing.
1: Well, the FDA did ban TerraFlower, which was a big deal, even though they never outright announced that the TerraFlower itself caused the gallbladder and liver issues. Daily Harvest has said that the problem was the TerraFlower, and their insurance ended up paying up. Same with Smirks and Molinos, according to Bill. We did reach out to all of the companies, Smirks, Molinos, Chobani, which owns Daily Harvest. No one provided a comment. Now, some people think that the U.S. needs a more aggressive food regulator. Like, the FDA should require that companies prove their new substances are safe before they make it onto store shelves. And sure, that might slow down how quickly we get new food products, but that's how a lot of Europe does it. And New Zealand, it's a pre-market review system, which is known as the precautionary principle. But Bill thinks the free market can kind of handle this problem too. He says, you know, generally companies try to have safe food products and not make people sick.
4: You know, I honestly think that the free market makes sense, that, you know, people taking risks and, you know, and rewards and making money and doing that, it all kind of works itself out. But I think where we fail is that we don't really hold people who do it incorrectly accountable. You know, they're not fined. They're not embarrassed.
1: Bill thinks if there was a fine, that would force companies to be more cautious. Like New Zealand, for example, if you got sick from the food in New Zealand, Bill says the government would pay you and then the government would fine the company. In the U.S., the FDA would do an investigation, but then private attorneys like Bill come in to represent the people who got hurt.
4: But it's just a nick in their armor.
1: Years after everyone got sick, Bill says he got a total of $32 million in settlements for the 450 victims who got poisoned. The 42 who lost their gallbladders will get more than the other people. And this TerraFlower case, it is one of the clearest examples of the grass loophole failing consumers. But Bill Marler and Melanie Benish say that these are the straightforward cases. People consume a thing and get sick immediately. That's easy to track down and pull off the market.
0: In some ways, I worry more about the chemicals that we're using where we don't understand the risk yet, and those risks aren't going to show up for a long time.
1: The current system has let in additives that took the FDA years to ban. Six flavoring ingredients were allowed that turned out to be carcinogenic, like ethyl acrylate, a synthetic flavoring used to mimic the aroma of pineapples and kiwis. Partially hydrogenated oils were allowed for decades until the FDA revoked their grass status and said that removing them could prevent thousands of heart attacks and deaths each year.
0: If you have these long-term effects that only come from eating an additive over time, maybe it's being used in multiple different foods, and then 30 years from now, your risk of cancer is increased or you end up having reproductive problems. Tying those kinds of chronic health effects back to something that you've been eating and maybe eating inconsistently, that is a much more difficult chain to recreate.
1: Robert F. Kennedy Jr., the head of Health and Human Services, which oversees the FDA, has actually proposed closing the GRAS loophole, though maybe not for the exact same reasons as Melanie. The White House is reviewing the idea. Carol Reedy, who consumed Terraflower, thinks the current GRAS system is already too broad. She lost an organ because of it.
3: A lot of people say that you don't need a gallbladder, but not having a gallbladder now, I would argue the contrary. But
2: you miss your gallbladder.
3: Girl, you have no idea. Everything is just messy and harder for me.
1: Kind of famously, some people who lose their gallbladders can't eat fatty foods like meat or cheese or avocado. Carol sees a functional health coach and takes a ton of doctor-recommended supplements to help her digest. And she says her diet is really restricted now. Carol did get $100,000 for her gallbladder from that settlement Bill 1. And she's not sure it will cover future medical bills, but the money just came in a couple months ago, and she is celebrating a little, going on a trip to Mexico City.
3: Hold on a second. I gotta say one more thing. I also bought myself a purse. This is secondhand.
1: It's an interesting shape, this purse, kind of like a pear or a gallbladder.
3: Kind of looks like it. That's why it's green.
1: She calls it her gallbladder purse. This episode was produced by Sam Yellowhorse Kessler. It was edited by Jess Jing, fact-checked by Sierra Juarez, and engineered by Robert Rodriguez with help from Kwesi Lee. Alex Goldmark is our executive producer. I'm Sarah Gonzalez. This is NPR. Thank you for listening. And coming up next on How I Built This, host Guy Raz is joined by Susan Griffin Black, the founder of the essential oil body care company EO Products. It all started for Susan back in the 1990s when a trip to an apothecary in London inspired her to develop a line of essential oil products. For years, business was hard, but eventually the company thrived. One of Susan's biggest takeaways, the importance of starting local.
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5: Thank you so much for having me. 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
11: Well, thank you. Hi, Guy. Hi, Susan.
5: Hello.
11: So honored to be here with you. 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I live in Chicago, and my company is Yobi. 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
10: Thank you for calling in. 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
11: So I'm actually a pediatrician.
10: Okay.
11: I'm a professor at Northwestern and Lurie Children's, and I lead a research lab that studies eczema and food allergies.
10: Wow. Yeah. So I'm assuming that's how, tell me how this idea came about.
11: Well, it's very personal, and as fate would have it, our daughter was born with severe eczema and cradle cap, and I found myself using steroids and all these chemical-filled products on her. So she became the inspiration for our research. We got a team of dermatologists, microbiologists together, and we finally developed this formula that cleared her skin. Then it worked for so many of our patients, and then we thought we really need to share this with the world.
10: And so you decide to start a skincare line. Tell me how, where you sell it and a little bit about how you can get it and how you're doing, how the business is doing.
11: Sure. So we have five products. We have a scalp mask, a shampoo, conditioner, skin cream, and body oil. And we're currently selling on our website, yobicare.com. And then we also sell on Amazon. And we are starting to sell in more like businesses like spas, salons, physicians' offices, medi spas.
10: And tell me a little bit about how the business is doing. Like, how did you do in sales last year, for example?
11: Yes, last year we ended with about 330,000,
10: mm-hmm.
11: and we're hoping this year to double or a little more than double that.
10: Okay, before we dive in further, what is your question for us?
11: So my question is, where do we sell? 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
10: All right, let's dive in. Susan, please join the call here. Say hello to Ruchi.
5: Sure, yes. I'm holding back from jumping in. I'm so excited to meet you. And, I'm not an expert really at D2C because we've sort of chosen a different path to be in natural food stores. And that can get quite pricey in its own right.
11: Yeah.
5: But I like spreading out distribution because it all feeds back into D2C anyway, and it just gives you more exposure and more advocacy and more accessibility.
11: Yeah.
5: I love offices that are recommending you. I think that's terrific. I guess it's how do you scale that and how much effort it takes to scale that, right? With what sales force and,
10: Yeah. I mean, the challenge, as you know, is the customer acquisition costs with D2C are just increasingly getting higher and higher, right? By the way, what's the repeat purchases through the website?
11: Yeah, about 40%.
10: Amazing. I mean, that's really great, right? So you really want to double down on your existing customer base because that's really where you've got that long-term value. I think that you want to continue the D2C for sure. But you also want to focus on the other side, which is your story and the trust that is embedded in this product. I mean, I think about Orgain. We had an episode on Orgain a couple years ago. And Andrew Abraham is a doctor, right? And he as a young man, he had cancer. And he was fed, those like shakes to gain weight. And they were horrible. And so he wanted to make a natural, better version of that. And that's how he created Orgain. And that's the story he tells on that packaging. I think that you could literally put your picture on there and say, I created this for my daughter, because your story is so compelling. And that's what you're selling. That's your asset. It's trust. It's not just the product. And so I think that, while you continue D2C, you really want to see if you can get this into the hands of dermatologists and pediatricians and medi spas and, you know, salons, because it's about discoverability. And I would start in your area, like you're in Chicago. Right. I would really focus building it out there first, because to build it out city by city is going to be more expensive. You got to get a team to do that.
11: Yes.
10: But I think that's really where you should put your energy.
11: Okay. Now this is really helpful. And that's, we were thinking about that. Let's start Chicago. I've heard all your, not all probably, but most of your episodes and, you know, your advice on, you know, getting yourself out there. So I'm trying to educate on social media, and I want to, you know, give sound information on eczema, on skin, but on any health topics, you know, to really, I think that's my space, like you said. So yeah. I appreciate it.
10: Yeah.
5: Yeah. It's so authentic, you know, and I also really like what you said, Guy, about local. You know, we got all crazy in the beginning and we'd be running, you know. You know, if you just get grounded kind of where you are, who you know in the community, and take like, you know, 150 mile radius to start, and then it sort of ripples from there. Maybe, you know, MERS Apothecary near mm-hmm. you, you know, Zitomers in New York, Erewhon, you know, very high-end, personal, been around a long time, still really care about serving their customers in that particular way. And a lot of testimony and a lot of like really good people will show up on that path.
10: I totally agree. I mean, this is a huge market, right? I mean, eczema, any kind of skin issues, like probably it's a huge number of people we're talking about.
11: Yes.
10: And I think once people discover it, you also want to make it really easy for them to reorder. Are you using QR codes yet at all?
11: Yes.
10: Okay,
11: oh, yeah.
10: Great.
11: We are
10: you've
11: using
10: got, you've got an email list. Are you sending reminders to people every couple of weeks or, you know, hey, time to reorder or anything like that?
5: And subscriptions also possible, right?
11: Yes.
10: Great.
11: We've started subscriptions on our website and Amazon. And we do remind them if we don't see they've ordered and 3 months, we'll send them a hey.
10: And I noticed you have a blog on your site. Do you send that out to your mailing list, the articles?
11: Oh, I don't know if we, no.
10: Well, you should do that. I mean, it's this free advice from a medical professional. This is really valuable information. I would take the blog entries and turn them into a monthly newsletter. Just send it out to your customers. You're saying, hey, tell a friend and we'll give you 25% off your next order.
11: It's a great idea. No, I really appreciate it. I mean, we're sending newsletters, but I'm trying to get more education out into the world. And
10: that's it. It's all about that. And just give people free information that's useful. Don't ask for anything in return.
11: Yes. And Guy, all as doctors, we like giving out free advice.
10: Because we trust our doctors.
11: That's our goal, is to help and support. Yeah.
10: Yeah.
11: So giving away free education on any of these topics is my end goal.
10: Awesome.
11: Thank you.
10: Thank you. The brand is called Yobi. Dr. Gupta, thank you so much for calling in. Good luck.
11: Thank you so much. So grateful.
10: All right, we're going to take a quick break, but we'll be right back with another caller. Stay with us. I'm Guy Raz, and you're listening to The Advice Line right here on How I Built This.
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10: 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I'm Guy Raz. If you're just joining us, you're listening to an excerpt from the How I Built This advice line. 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All right, let's bring on our next caller.
14: Hi, Guy and Susan. My name is Peter Andrews. I am based in San Francisco, and I'm the founder of Culture Wine Company, which is an importer, distributor, and e-commerce retailer focused exclusively on New Wave South African wines. So the wineries that I work with are all practicing organic farming and minimal intervention winemaking. They're all small, family-owned.
10: Awesome. Welcome to the show, Peter. So you bring in South African wines from these New Wave winemakers. Tell me, and where do you distribute them? Where do you sell them?
14: Yeah, so I have three channels that my business is licensed in. So I have a DTC website, culturewineco.com, where mm-hmm. I ship to 44 states around the U.S. There's also a wine club, like monthly subscription service in there. I direct distribute in California. And then I also am just started midway through last year branching into other states with distribution partners. So I'm now in Tennessee, Georgia, and Washington State. Mm-hmm. and working on a few more now through hopefully before end of year.
10: Awesome. And have you been in wine for a long time?
14: Yeah. So I've been in the food and beverage industry for my entire career. Started as a chef, made wine in Italy. I've worked in and opened and operated small bottle shops and also worked in executive leadership for a local, very kind of luxury focused wine retailer. Mm-hmm. But we were grossing $50 million a year by the time I left.
10: Wow. So you started this how long ago, this Culture Wine Company?
14: Yeah, I only started it in 2023. And it really was spurred from a trip to South Africa where, you know, being in the industry, I can count on one hand how many times a distributor has come to show me South African wine. So I kind of took that as the quality wasn't that high. And it took a visit on a holiday where my inspiration was absolutely peaked. And because of that, I started the company.
10: How is the business doing? I mean, we're hearing a lot of, we've had wine, small wine businesses call into the show, and we're hearing mixed things, right? I mean, I live in California too, and it's been challenging to say the least for many winemakers. How did you guys do last year?
14: Yeah, so we were up last year 60%.
10: Wow.
14: And year to date, we're up over 150%.
10: Amazing. All right, before we bring in Susan, tell us your question.
14: Yeah, so I'm not just trying to grow a business, but an entire category in South African wine. So how would you suggest to allocate my time and resources between growing Culture's wholesale and DTC businesses while also increasing demand for South African wine more broadly?
10: All right, Susan, I want to bring you in. Any thoughts or questions that you might have for Peter?
5: Yes. Can you just tell us a little bit about South African wines? Like, what was your sort of aha moment when you were visiting that prompted this track?
14: Yeah, no, totally. I feel like we need a whole bottle of Chenin Blanc to to go into this. But I think with South African wine, it's the oldest of the New World wine producing regions. They've been making wine for almost 400 years. But I think the best quality has been made in the last 30 since apartheid has ended. And I think historically what we've seen come into the U.S. has been kind of focused on the value category. And I think especially in the last 30 years, you've seen the quality increase so dramatically that now the marketing needs to change, the messaging needs to change, and we need to have better storytelling about the incredible dynamic young winemakers that are taking hold of the industry. So that's where my focus is. I'm really trying to premiumize and change the narrative and make people realize, whether that's trade or consumers, that South African wine is world class and worthy of being in Michelin restaurants, great bottle lists, and just generally something you can drink.
5: Yeah, and do the high-end sommeliers and restaurants and just understand anything about South African wine, because it's been at the lower end. Is it like sort of a BevMo product, or where has it been traditionally at retail?
14: Yeah, so I think traditionally the trying to sell wine nationally is very challenging, and usually that means the big guys get the most mm-hmm. amount of representation. But I think the big guys have looked at South Africa as a way to create like an inexpensive category. So now that I'm coming in and bringing these small artisan organic farms making like seriously good wine, I'm trying to get the best sommeliers and wine buyers to say like, just give me 20 minutes of your time. Let me show you these wines. And I promise once it's in the glass, it'll deliver. And it's been working. I've worked with several Michelin restaurants, Michelin star restaurants here in the Bay Area and around California, and they're selling the wine. My my California distribution channel has an 80% reorder rate.
17: 80%?
14: Yeah.
17: And that's wholesale?
14: Yes.
17: Is that 80% of your entire business is wholesale?
14: 70% of my business is coming from the California direct channel, and 80% of that reorders.
17: Okay. And what percentage of your business is direct through your website?
14: So only 15%.
17: Okay.
14: But I've really just let all the work I'm doing wholesale kind of feed into the DTC side.
5: You know, you're so well situated with your relationships from, you know, your whole life of work.
17: Yeah.
5: My family was early in the wine business in Paso Robles. They made small vineyard, Windward Vineyard, Burgundian Pinot Noir. That's all they made. So I've heard about all of the ins and outs of this for a lot of my life and really understand the relationship piece of it that, you know, the people you know and that trust you will work with you and grow with you, and you're bringing something of quality. It seems very organic and natural that it'll work.
17: I agree. You've been in this business a long time. You've got so many relationships and so many advantages. And I mean, I'm assuming most of your sales are still in California, right?
14: Yes.
17: But to me, it's, and you know this, having been in the business so long, like there are strategic places where you really want to double down. I'm thinking Nashville, Austin, you know, Chicago, not just New York and San Francisco, but Charleston, like places where there really is more of an intentional, that word is overused, but intentional conversations around food and wine.
14: No, it's like you're speaking my language. My goal is to be in a small set of states with distribution partners that are cities like Charleston, Nashville, Chicago. I want to be able to go to those markets and train the distributors, train the sales teams, and the sommeliers and wine buyers. So to your point, I just kicked off with my distributor in Tennessee 2 weeks ago, and we sold 100 cases of wine in 3 days.
17: Amazing.
14: You know, so there's so much potential in markets like that where it's just, I think people don't think of it first like they would say New York, but you go there and there's incredible food scenes.
17: All right, keep going. I hope we've been a little bit helpful, Peter, but it sounds like you're onto something. I mean, especially as the broader industry has some headwinds. So congrats, good luck, and you know, keep us posted.
5: All best, Peter.
14: Thank you.
17: Culture Wine Company, check it out. Susan, thank you so much for coming on the show. Before I let you go, though, I want to ask you this question, which is because you started this brand, right? And you have now all of this experience because you've been doing this for, you know, a few decades. If you could go back to you when you started out, right, when you started this out, and you could say, Susan, you need to know this because I'm coming from the future, what would you tell yourself?
5: I think really understanding who you are as a person and what's important informs so much of and so many of our choices. This idea of starting locally and really, really engaging with people that you know, and you take that first 100 miles and you really go hard and strong and see what you learn and who you learn from and all of that, that is a great foundation and base to start from without driving yourself crazy to be in this market or that market or that, because those markets will always be there. And, you know, relationships rule the day.
17: Yeah, for sure. Susan, thank you so much for coming on the show again.
5: Thanks for having me.
17: That's Susan Griffin Black, co-founder of EO Products. And by the way, if you're working on a business and need advice, give us a call at 1-800-433-1298. That's 1-800-433-1298. Send us a one-minute message that tells us about your business and the issues or questions you'd like help with, and make sure to tell us how to reach you.
10: This episode was produced by Casey Herman with music composed by Ramtin Arablouei. It was edited by John Isabella. This hour of Planet Money and How I Built This was produced by Catherine Seifer. I'm Guy Raz, and you've been listening to How I Built This.
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18: This year, Independence Day for the United States of America marks the semi-quincentennial, or the 250th anniversary of the adoption of the Declaration of Independence on July 4th, 1776. To put it another way, our nation has existed for a quarter of a millennium. We still have a way to go until it's the 250th anniversary of Independence Day becoming a federal holiday. That won't take place until 2120, as the annual celebration became an official holiday in 1870. Every year, we see celebratory red, white, and blue bunting draped across buildings, fences, porches, and other structures in honor of the holiday. This tradition has its roots in British signal flags from the 1600s. And while the origin of the term bunting is unclear, it may be related to the German word bunt, which means colorful. However you choose to mark the occasion, happy semi-quincentennial from 90.5 WESA, Pittsburgh's NPR news station. 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This is 90.5 WESA and WESA HD1 Pittsburgh, Pittsburgh's NPR news station at WESANews.org.
12: On this week's On the Media, a small town whodunit filled with divorce, corruption, and backstabbing. The mystery? Who is behind the brazen attack on a local newspaper?
19: KSHB 41 senior investigator Jessica McMaster continues to push for answers after police raided the small town newspaper, the Marion County Record.
20: I don't know whether he feels that way about all journalists or not. I think this was targeting me personally. This hatred goes back decades.
21: The judge ordered it. On what reason?
22: It was brought to my attention today that my private and personal information that was illegally obtained by a local reporter.
23: She started talking to me, and, you know, she was very stern that police did the right thing and that the truth was going to come out.
24: It's all coming up after this.
6: Live from NPR News in Washington, I'm Janine Hurst. Ukraine launched another wave of drones against Russia overnight. This as Moscow and Kyiv offered competing claims over whose forces held a key eastern Ukrainian city. NPR's Charles Maines has more.
25: The governor of Russia's former imperial capital, St. Petersburg, said city air defenses had fended off a large-scale Ukrainian drone attack, even as he reported damage to the city's main oil terminal and a nearby port. Russia's defense ministry said Ukraine fired nearly 400 drones into some 18 regions of Russia and its occupied territories in all. Meanwhile, on the front lines, Russia's top brass informed President Vladimir Putin its troops had seized the eastern Ukrainian city of Konstantinivka, an outpost long sought by the Kremlin in its quest to take the entirety of Ukraine's eastern Donbas region. Yet Zelensky later called that claim a Russian lie and said Ukrainian forces remain in the city. Charles Baines, NPR News, Moscow.
6: This 4th of July, some Americans think the nation is on the wrong track, but the majority say they're proud or very proud to be an American, according to the latest NPR PBS News Marist poll. NPR's Maham Javed has more.
26: American feelings about the country appear to be divided along partisan lines. Republicans are the most proud at 93%. Independents are at 61%, and the least proud are Democrats at 45%. Christopher James, a Democrat based out of Maryland, says it's complicated.
27: My feelings are mixed. I'm proud of some of the achievements that we've made in a variety of ways in the world. It's hard to feel like absolute pride considering the the conflicts that are going on in our society right now.
26: He says he's referring to Americans who won't compromise with people they disagree with, as well as those who value emotion over logic. Maham Javed, NPR News.
0: With parts of the country under a heat dome, safety experts are urging people to hydrate. That goes for people spending hours working outside in the heat, as well as those enjoying time off this holiday weekend. NPR's Andrea Hsu reports.
1: Decades ago, as a student, Douglas Kessa helped with research behind a color chart for urine. Today, as CEO of the Corey Stringer Institute at the University of Connecticut, he's urging people to pay attention to the findings.
2: If it's lighter, like lemonade, you're very likely hydrated. If it's darker, like apple juice, you're very likely dehydrated.
1: Another thing Kessa says people can monitor is their weight. If it changes from day to day, he says it's probably dehydration. Now, for workers who are starting new jobs outdoors in the heat, he says it's important to acclimatize, slowly ramping up the hours. The body goes through physiological changes, he says, and the greatest risk of heat stroke is in the first 3 to 5 days of exposure. Andrea Hsu, NPR News.
0: This is NPR News from Washington. After months of speculation, singer Taylor Swift and football player Travis Kelce are married. NPR's Vanessa Romo has more.
3: The pop icon and the Super Bowl winning player, both 36, tied the knot on Friday in New York after 3 years of dating. Swift's publicist, Tree Payne, confirmed the couple wed, telling NPR that the ceremony was officiated by comedian Adam Sandler. Payne added that there were neither bridesmaids nor groomsmen. Instead, Swift's brother Austin served as Taylor's man of honor, and Kelce's brother Jason was the best man. Photos of the event have yet to be released, but the singer's publicist says the couple was dressed in Christian Dior haute couture, designed by creative director Jonathan Anderson. Swift was bejeweled in Cartier. Security around the multi-day event has been intense, so it's unclear if the wedding was charming, if a little gauche. But the night before the ceremony, the 20,000-person stadium where the Associated Press says the wedding took place was bathed in a lavender haze. Vanessa Romo, NPR News.
0: Serena Williams has withdrawn from the doubles competition with her sister Venus at Wimbledon because of a knee injury. The 44-year-old injured it during the first set of the singles match Tuesday against Maya Joint, but was hoping to be able to play in the doubles with her sister. She says on Instagram that she is heartbroken to have to withdraw. The Williams sisters were scheduled to play together today in a Grand Slam doubles match for the first time since 2022. I'm Janine Herbst, and you're listening to NPR News from Washington.
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12: From WNYC in New York, this is On the Media. I'm Brooke Gladstone.
11: And I'm Michael Loewinger. In August of 2023, police in Marion County, Kansas, brandishing a search warrant, raided the offices of the local paper and the home of the newspaper's editor and publisher, seizing computers and cell phones. The story made national headlines and caught the attention of Brian Reed. You might remember him as the host of the hugely popular podcast S-Town, a Serial and This American Life production. Now he has his own show in collaboration with the public radio station KCRW. It's called Question Everything. And according to its tagline, the show looks into, quote, how the truth gets buried, distorted, and denied, and the ways people are fighting to make it matter again. The Marion County raid was squarely in their wheelhouse, and it's a great OTM story. So this week, we're handing over the hour to Brian to tell this small-town whodunit filled with divorce, corruption, and backstabbing. The mystery? Who was behind this brazen attack on a local newspaper?
28: It was the summer of 2023,
5: and the Marion County Record had been making a lot of enemies. There was the new police chief who'd come to town under suspicious circumstances from Kansas City, who the paper had been investigating. There was the local restaurant owner who'd recently kicked Marion County Record reporters out of a political event at her cafe. And then there was the mayor of Marion, who had just shared this post on Facebook. The real villains in America aren't black people. They aren't white people. They aren't Asians. They aren't Latinos. They aren't women. They aren't gays. They are the radical journalists, teachers, and professors who do nothing but sow division between the American people.
9: I have that posted on the wall in my office.
5: This is Eric Meyer, editor and publisher and owner of the Marion County Record, a weekly newspaper. Before this, he worked at the Milwaukee Journal Sentinel and also taught journalism at the University of Illinois. Marion's a town of less than 2,000 in rural Kansas. There aren't too many people there with that resume.
9: I don't know whether he feels that way about all journalists or not. I think this was targeting me personally. This hatred goes back decades.
5: The animosity from the mayor, his name is David Mayfield. Eric says that dates back to at least 2003.
9: When he was city administrator, not mayor, and we had an outbreak of cyanobacteria, blue-green algae, that affected the reservoir, which is the water supply for Marion.
5: The paper got a tip that the town was taking water from the reservoir, even though the Kansas Department of Health had not said it was safe.
9: And we asked about it, and the mayor denied that. We then got proof that they actually had been doing it. And then the mayor said, oh, well, I didn't say that because I knew it was safe because I took my rowboat out to the reservoir and rowed to where the water comes in, and there was no algae around it. And we responded, but the toxin in the algae is invisible. Well, that's just, you know, he didn't like that. I was also there when the mayor and the city's economic development director, both of them got divorced, and they are now married to each other. The economic development director took city money and set up a business by giving them a loan to purchase inventory with. The company was called Up in Smoke, and it was a cigarette shop. And after they opened, their inventory mysteriously vanished in a burglary. Mm-hmm. By the way, they were set up in a building that she owned and rented to them. We reported this. When my father had a sudden cardiac arrest and would have died had there not been an EMT who lived a block away, reportedly, the woman who is now the mayor's wife went around to several people saying, too bad he got there that quick. She's denied this.
5: The blood is clearly bad between Eric, the mayor, and his wife. When I reached out to Mayor Mayfield, he wrote me that none of the, quote, false information you have been spoon-fed by Mr. Eric Meyer is true. His wife, the former economic development director, told me it's crazy that she would wish death on Eric's dad, that she and Eric's dad were neighbors for years and got along okay. Though she did say her relationship with the newspaper was a constant battle. Plus, she said, I can assure you my husband has not been in a rowboat anytime since I've known him. The most recent thing Eric says Mayor Mayfield was mad at him and the paper about was that they'd been covering opposition on the city council to an ordinance the mayor wanted passed, a local government thing having to do with bond approvals that he'd been trying to squeak through without people noticing. That was the story du jour when the mayor had shared that Facebook post. Watchdog journalism, pissing off people in charge, people like the police chief, the restaurant owner, the mayor, is a tradition in Eric's family. His dad's mom, his grandma, worked for the Wichita Eagle and was disappointed she had to take mandatory retirement at age 65 because she missed out on covering the Vietnam War. Then Eric's dad and his mom, they both worked at the Marion County Record. The record's 155 years old. Eric's parents worked at it for decades before buying the paper in 1998 to stop it from being sold to a conglomerate. And then there's Eric, their only child.
9: I had started out there when I was a kid, you know, stapling and assembling jobs. And then I became the darkroom technician and took all the pictures and developed the films and became the engraving technician.
5: So you have journalism in your blood. Like, this is a family profession. In 2020, Eric decided to move back home full time to Marion. By this point, his father had died and he wanted to give his mom a hand running the paper. She was 95.
9: I lived with her. I helped her with stuff. She was still working for the paper. She had a weekly column of, you know, the recollections 15 years ago, 30 years ago, 45 mm-hmm. years ago, stuff from the paper.
5: Which brings us back to the summer of 2023. It's Friday morning, a little before 11.
9: I was sitting right where I'm sitting right now at a computer in my mother's house. And there was a ring at the doorbell. And I looked up and I looked out a window here and I could see there were a couple of uniformed officers out there.
5: There's body cam footage of this from the police.
9: So I went to the door.
10: Hello. Eric Meyer?
9: Yeah.
10: Good morning. Hey, we're a local law enforcement.
9: And they said, we're here to serve a search warrant on you.
10: Here with the search warrant to take a look at your digital devices.
9: And we want your cell phone and your laptop and your desktop and anything you've used.
10: And if you don't provide them, we're here to take them.
5: In the video, Eric's standing in the doorway in an oversized T-shirt and shorts, a bit disheveled, a bit discombobulated. The cop hands him the warrant.
10: Okay, you're more than welcome to read through that. It's all in there.
5: Eric scans the document. It says there's probable cause to search his and his mom's house because of allegations of identity theft and unlawful use of computers. It doesn't give

0: 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Information at dnewmanlaw.com.
1: What they're supposed to do is subpoena it. Here, whatever the Marion police were after, they had not done that. Eric had not gotten a subpoena. And yet, waving around their search warrant, the officers walk through Eric's house and start rifling through his things. Shield law be damned. He tries to keep it cool.
2: I understand. Which judge ordered it?
3: I was simply, I'm going to inform you that I think that you're doing something wrong and make a formal objection to it.
2: But the you're going to get a suit back against false search.
4: That's okay.
2: You understand that.
3: And try to do it in as even-tempered a manner as I can, so that you can't say that I resisted arrest or resisted whatever.
1: Though he did get some choice words in there.
2: Okay, I understand you're not the people who are involved in this. Albert, you are in big, deep right.
4: That's okay.
1: Eric knows he needs a lawyer, fast. But the police have already confiscated his cell phone with all his contacts. So he picks up his mom's landline and dials the Marion County Records office where his employees are. But they're not answering. He starts to worry. Are the cops over there too?
3: I couldn't get through.
2: Anyone there, please answer the goddamn phone.
1: The police won't say what Eric has supposedly done wrong, but he starts running through theories in his head about what could be behind this. Of course, the mayor comes to mind. He clearly was not happy with the paper. But there was also the police chief. His name was Gideon Cody, listed prominently at the top of the search warrant. He was the one who applied for it, and he was in charge of the officers who were now raiding Eric's house. Chief Cody was new to town. He just started in the position a few months earlier.
3: Now, you have to understand, he had been a captain of police in Kansas City, Missouri, earning almost $120,000 a year. He was 1 year away from retirement there. He took a job in Marion, Kansas, at $60,000 to be the chief of a town of 1,900 people. Something didn't make sense there.
1: And when the Record had published Gideon Cody's name, reporting that he'd be Marion's new police chief,
3: we got inundated with calls from people he had worked with previously who said that he had a terrible record. In fact, they called him the worst officer they had ever served with.
1: Wow.
3: And I'm talking about dozens of letters that we got, that he was about to be demoted by the Kansas City police and that he was coming here because if he stayed there, he was supposed to be demoted to sergeant from captain, and his retirement would forever be limited by that, so he needed to leave before he got demoted.
1: Eric and his team had been looking into this, of course, investigating the new police chief's past, but they hadn't published any of the reporting yet. They were still trying to get people to go on the record and nail it down. So is that why the police were coming after them? Because they were investigating their new chief? Certainly seemed possible. Nervous about what's happening to his staff over at the Records office, Eric calls a friend.
2: Can you go over, you're at your house. Can you go to the Record and tell them that I need them to talk to me right now? And I can't get through to them. I have two police here seizing my nerves.
3: Thank you. I later learned that they'd been escorted out of the building and told to stand outside in 100 degree heat.
1: Your staff had been?
3: Yeah.
1: Okay.
3: Yeah. And had their phones ripped away from them.
1: So the cops were over at the newspaper office.
3: There were at least five of them there.
1: Five cops at the office. At one point, there were seven cops at his mom's house. After handing over his devices, Eric leaves his and his mother's house and he races over to the office. It's also been raided. Computers taken, folders torn through, all with a search warrant listing the same alleged crimes. Identity theft, unlawful use of computers, and the same lack of details about them. Though, there was one line that gave another hint as to who might be responsible for this. In the list of items police were supposed to seize from Eric's house and from the office, number four read, quote, documents and records pertaining to Carrie Newell. Carrie Newell was a local business owner. She ran a restaurant inside the old Elgin Hotel in the center of town and a coffee shop across the street. Not long before this, the Record had been leaked some documents pertaining to Carrie, which they also had not yet reported on. They'd done some looking into them, but decided they didn't warrant a story. And on its face, at least, this seemed

0: like it could be the most likely explanation for what was happening. Because Eric knew that Carrie knew that the paper had this info about her, because she complained about it at the most recent town council meeting.
1: It was brought to my attention today that my private and personal information that was illegally obtained by a local reporter.
0: And Eric had stood up to defend himself and the paper in front of the council.
2: We did not obtain it. Someone sent it to us. We actually consulted an attorney as to whether it was privileged information, whether we were in difficulty because we possessed it. Our attorney's advice was no.
0: Carrie Newell had also just hosted an event for a congressman at her cafe and refused to let record reporters attend, which was a whole situation. So these are the possibilities. Mayor Mayfield, Police Chief Cody, Carrie Newell, that are running through Eric's mind as he tries to figure out who's behind these raids, what they're about. Though he was about to be distracted by a situation that was escalating with the police back at his house. We'll hear about that in a second.
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9: This is On the Media. I'm Michael Loewinger. We're jumping right back into the episode of KCRW's Question Everything. Here's the host, Brian Reed.
0: Eric's running back and forth between the records office, where his employees are freaking out, and his house, where his 98-year-old mother is freaking out. Her name's Joanne.
10: I'm an only child. She moved to this house the day before I was born. So she'd lived there for 70 years. I was 70 at the time. She was very upset to have these cops. And they stood there for 2.5 hours. Just stood guard over her for 2.5 hours. She got very upset about that. I was trying to calm her down.
0: To be fair, your mom does seem pretty fiery in the video I've watched.
11: Thank you.
12: I'm not dumb.
11: Thank you.
12: I may be 90-some years old, but I know what's going on.
11: Yeah.
12: And what's going on is illegal as hell.
0: Joanne is in a nightgown, leaning on her walker.
12: You're all going to get in trouble.
0: Berating the cops as they occupy her living room. At this point, Eric is gone, heading to the paper's office.
12: I worked at the newspaper for a good many years. I owned the newspaper for a good many years. The first time I've ever seen anybody allowed to do an illegal thing or ordered to do an illegal thing.
10: Alexa. Well, she was very upset about
12: call
10: it.
12: Call Eric.
10: She was demanding of her rights. She was trying to reach me.
13: That's Eric Meyer, right?
10: At one point, yes. You can hear my cell phone ringing in the evidence bag sitting on the table.
0: Joanne glares at the cops, questioning them. Why are they here? On what authority?
14: It's broken down in there.
0: The judge ordered it, a cop says.
12: The judge ordered it. On what reason?
14: I don't have access to all that.
0: That was another odd thing about the search warrant. Eric knew who the normal judge was in the 8th Judicial District, which included Marion. But the signature on this warrant, it didn't look like that normal judge. Eric and Joanne talk about it as the cops are hunting through their house. The county attorney, the city officials, they all should have known it's against the law to allow a raid of journalists this way. And if not them, a judge absolutely should have known not to approve this.
12: I want to know what reason she did it.
14: I don't have
12: this. This is my house. I own this house.
14: understand that.
0: Your mother's very upset in the video. She's yelling at them, swearing. She's slamming her walker. Had you ever seen her like that?
10: No. She's usually very calm.
12: Don't you touch any of that stuff,
14: ma'am.
12: You
10: She knew that raiding someone who was involved in news gathering was wrong. And if 98 years she hasn't convinced people of this town that she's an honorable person who doesn't do things wrong, why the heck are they standing in her house?
12: We were respected people. Oh, it's just plain terrible.
10: I tried to reassure her at some point. I said, I think they've grossly overstepped what they can do legally. This is going to be on the front page of the New York Times.
0: There, but you had a sense that something big was happening, like beyond the normal scope of
10: absolutely
0: what happens in Marion, Kansas.
10: And I tried to tell her, I said, bullies usually get caught when they do the one thing too many. And they've done it. They've gone one step too far. And her answer to me was, yeah, but I won't be alive to see it.
0: Finally.
14: Okay, we're leaving.
0: The police leave. But that doesn't make Joanne feel any better.
10: Oh, she wouldn't eat that evening. She wouldn't go to bed. She sat in her chair. She was still sitting in her chair at 5:30 in the morning. At 6:30 in the morning, she'd gone to bed. Finally, a little afternoon, I went in and I heard that she'd stirred and gotten up and gone to the bathroom. She came back to her bedroom and I said, you really need to eat something. You haven't had anything to eat since Thursday noon. And she says, I don't know. I don't feel to. And she died in the middle of that sentence. The coroner listed the stress of this raid as a contributing cause for her death.
0: The coroner's report says Joanne died a natural death from sudden cardiac arrest. He describes the anger and the upset she felt from the raid leading up to it.
10: I'm not a crier. I'm somebody who was raised by my mother and my father to, you react to a situation by doing what you can to correct the situation. And so I tried to do what I could.
0: And he figured what he could do is put out the next issue of The Record.
10: I have to arrange for a funeral. I have to put out a newspaper. And by God, I'm going to put out the newspaper. There is no frigging way that I'm going to let them seize our equipment and keep us from publishing that week.
0: The raids were on a Friday. Eric's mom died the next day, on Saturday. On Sunday, Eric went to the Record's offices and worked 3 days straight, pulling all-nighters. And without any of their computers or electronics, only some crappy old desktops they had collecting dust in a junk room, he and his staff got an issue to the printers at 5:30 in the morning on Wednesday. And what did you publish?
10: The top story was the story of the raid, and with a headline that says, "Seized, but not silenced."
0: Eric was right when he told his mom that the New York Times would cover what the police were doing that day in their house. Raid of small Kansas newspaper raises free press concerns, was the Times headline.
15: Police officers in Marion, Kansas.
0: CNN also covered it. The Washington Post, the BBC, NPR, PBS, Fox News, national press organizations like the Committee to Protect Journalists.
15: Say it's a clear violation of the First Amendment.
0: It was a big international story. But there was also a journalist much closer to home, TV reporter Jessica McMaster, and it was her who would eventually get to the bottom of who prompted this raid and why.
16: I wasn't familiar with Marion at all. That's not actually even part of our coverage area over here in Kansas City. What piqued my interest, there was all this chatter on social media about who was behind this.
0: A refresher on the suspect list. There was the mayor of Marion, who'd been clashing with Eric Meyer and the newspaper for years and had just made a nasty post online about journalists. There was the local restaurant owner, who was also mad at the paper about their reporting and whose name was included on the warrants. There was the judge, maybe, who appeared to be a fill-in for the normal district judge and who signed off on the search of the newspaper. And then there was the man who carried out the raid, Gideon Cody, the new chief of the Marion Police.
16: That's what really triggered my interest, was that we had this former police captain over here where we live in Kansas City, who had gone over to Marion, was only on the job for a couple of months, and the next thing you know, a newsroom was being raided.
0: Jessica focused on investigative stories for the regional TV station, KSHB. She's busted open cases of local corruption and incompetence, elected officials taking taxpayer-funded vacations on the City Council of Independence, Missouri. After a 7-year-old boy was murdered in 2015, Jessica exposed failings at the Kansas Department for Children and Families that led to new legislation being passed to protect kids. So this former Kansas City police officer running a department that had just plundered a newspaper, it caught her attention. Jessica emailed Gideon Cody's office asking him to explain why he'd done this. After all, it's not legal for cops to raid a newspaper. Police Chief Cody responded with a statement,
16: saying, "I believe when the rest of the story is available to the public, the judicial system will be vindicated."
0: Jessica wanted to know what the rest of the story was. She wanted to tell it to the public. So Monday morning after the Friday raids, Jessica and her cameraman make the 2-hour drive from Kansas City to Marion. It's her first time there.
16: Just to give you an explainer on what this town looks like, you have the newspaper, and right across the street, you have the courthouse. And across the street from there is the sheriff's department. Up the road from the newspaper is the Elgin Hotel. And across the street from that is Carrie Newell's cafe.
0: Carrie Newell. She's the restaurant owner whose name had been mentioned on the search warrants for Eric's house and for the Marion County Records Office. Carrie had beef with the record in the weeks leading up to the raids over some documents they'd obtained about her. She'd even complained about it at a city council meeting. As Jessica is checking into the Elgin Hotel, the old hotel downtown, the owner of the place gets to chatting with Jessica. Turns out she's a friend of Carrie Newell's.
16: She started talking to me, and, you know, she was very stern that what police did was that they did the right thing, and that the truth was going to come out, and that if I spoke to Carrie Newell, I would find out the truth.
0: What did you make of that?
16: I knew there was more to the story. It didn't make me think necessarily that anyone at the newspaper staff had committed a crime. I could tell that people were confused about the rights of the free press in this country. And there wasn't a general understanding that what police did was extreme.
0: So Jessica goes to chat with Eric, who's still grieving his mom, while grinding to get a paper out without his computers. Reporter to reporter, they talk, and he tells Jessica the reason Carrie Newell seemed to be mad at the record.
16: They received a tip that gave them her driving information.
10: A person by the name of Pam Mogg said, "You know, she's been driving illegally for many years. I've got proof of it."
0: I hadn't really appreciated, till I dug into this story, how much the experience of running a small-town newspaper can be like shooting a reality show for Bravo. People are always trying to drag you into their little feuds, and you have to figure out what's worth looking into, what could actually be newsworthy, and what's just gossip-mongering. In this case, the source, Pam Mogg, a former 911 dispatcher, DM'd one of Eric's reporters a screenshot of a driving record for Carrie Newell, indicating that Carrie had a drunk driving conviction that she'd never resolved. It was from 15 years earlier, meaning if you trusted this tip, Carrie, a well-known local business owner, had been driving without a valid license for more than a decade.
10: The first thing you do is verify that it's actually true. You know, this is a cell phone snapshot of a document that was sent very low res over Facebook.
0: But it's real. A record reporter checks it out in a state database. Is that a story, though? Eric thinks. Maybe, if the cops know she's driving without a license and are letting it slide. But then Eric's team gets a new tip from someone else.
10: The kid who mows the lawn for the husband of Carrie Newell.
0: Lawnmower boy tells them, Carrie Newell and her husband, they're going through a divorce. This leak about Carrie driving illegally, it came from her ex.
16: It was her ex-husband who gave her driving information to her now ex-best friend, who gave it to the newspaper.
0: Oh, yeah. Pam Mogg, the 911 dispatcher who ratted Carrie Newell out. She was Carrie Newell's ex-best friend.
16: So what it really is this messy divorce, this very personal feud between an ex-husband and an ex-friend.
10: So I decide that we aren't going to use this.
0: The whole thing was such a nothing burger of a story that Eric didn't even bother contacting Carrie Newell about it. Why then, Jessica wondered, had Carrie been so mad? At her ex-best friend and her ex-husband, sure, but at Eric and the paper, when they didn't even run with the story. Where did this whole idea of identity theft come from? Whatever the reason, this is the story that's getting spit out of the rumor mill in Marion in those early days, that Carrie Newell had filed a complaint about the paper with the cops and triggered the raid of Eric's home and newspaper office for accessing her personal driving information. Other news outlets start pointing to this as a likely explanation.
16: For me personally, as a journalist, I don't know any of these players. I know that there's very clearly some of that small town riffs, if you will, going on, but I have no idea what's true, what's not. And so I wanted to talk to Gideon Cody.
0: After all, even if Carrie Newell had lodged a complaint with the police, it was Police Chief Gideon Cody who decided to respond with multiple raids. Meanwhile, this is still all on that Monday after the Friday raids. There's been a development. The Kansas Bureau of Investigation, the statewide law enforcement agency, KBI, it's called for short, has taken over the Marion County record case. That proves to be an obstacle when Jessica tries to get Gideon Cody to talk.
17: KSHB 41 senior investigator Jessica McMaster continues to push for answers after police raided the small town newspaper, the Marion County Record.
16: I did stop by Gideon Cody's office and tried to speak with him.
0: By now, it's Tuesday.
16: Tuesday morning, after not returning our calls and emails to request an interview, our I-team showed up at Marion Police Department to ask Chief Gideon Cody a few questions.
18: As we tried to get in,
16: that went about how you thought it would. He kind of shifted responsibility to KBI, saying, well, I can't talk to you about their case. That would get me in all kinds of trouble.
18: But KBI says that they weren't the one who issued the warrant. So can you tell me why, instead of issuing a subpoena?
19: KBI will get angry at me if I start talking about their case at this point.
0: Jessica does not leave with her questions answered.
16: What would drive a person to do something like this? How did he not have awareness that this was going to become such a problem for him? Because he seemed so confident in the beginning. He just seemed to lack any fundamental knowledge of how big of a problem this was going to be for him.
0: So Jessica wonders, was there something more to know about Gideon Cody and Carrie Newell? It was time to see if Carrie would talk.
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23: This is On the Media. I'm Brooke Gladstone with the final part of Brian Reed's investigation into the raid on a Marion County newspaper. Here's Brian.
0: Jessica wants to talk to Carrie Newell about why she filed that complaint with the police, about any connection she might have to Chief Gideon Cody. But Carrie's not returning her calls. As the weeks go on, Jessica is filing regular nightly news reports about what's happening in Marion, hustling back and forth from Kansas City, scarfing down one meal a day.
1: A significant update tonight as we follow through with our coverage of the raid on a Kansas newspaper.
16: KSHB 41 News I team obtained this video surveillance from the newspaper's cameras.
2: Today, Marion County District Court released the list of items seized from the newspaper. 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
0: I remember following Jessica on Twitter during this time, and she'd update her followers about the latest documents her team had gotten their hands on, or how she was quickly brushing her teeth in a parking lot before rushing to an interview.
16: I think there's an impression, especially on TV, that I wake up and somebody's going to do my hair and makeup. No, I can barely get my teeth brushed and get out the door. That's after I get my kids to school and everything else.
0: But still, no response from Carrie. Then Jessica remembers the woman she met on her very first day in town, the owner of the Elgin Hotel, who's friends with Carrie, who'd actually urged Jessica to talk to Carrie to get the whole story. So Jessica calls the hotel owner and convinces her to make a plea on her behalf for Carrie to please do an interview.
16: How I looked at this was, you know, when I look at accountability, I really look at that with the people in power. Yes, Carrie Newell is a local businesswoman, but she didn't have the power to raid anybody. And so going after her in the same way that we would the police department for committing this act, I just wouldn't do that.
0: And the hotel owner, Carrie's friend, she's successful. She gets Carrie to invite Jessica to her cafe.
16: Carrie's cafe has this beautiful front porch before you walk into her coffee shop. And so we were sitting there in a couple wicker rocking chairs and we were just chatting.
0: How did she seem when you sat down with her?
16: Nervous. Like she seemed like a woman who had been battered a bit, you know, on the internet.
0: In the TV report Jessica later made about this, Carrie Newell plays aloud voicemails she's been getting from angry callers since Joanne Myers' death.
6: Carrie Newell, I hope you end up in jail.
24: I can't be killed.
16: What did I say?
25: Calling me a killer. It's nonstop.
0: Did you have like a top of mind question? Like, what did you want to know from Carrie Newell?
16: I wanted to know her level of involvement with this investigation. And what I really wanted to know was how it started. Because what people had believed was that Carrie was mad, took this to Gideon Cody. He did her a favor and launched this raid.
0: Chief Cody hadn't been in town long, but people had noticed that he and Carrie Newell had become pretty fast friends. In fact, some people speculated that maybe they were more than friends, with Carrie going through a divorce and all. But as they sit down on the porch of her cafe, Carrie tells Jessica that was not true. The relationship was platonic. And the way people thought these raids started, Carrie says that's also not true. Carrie tells Jessica one day, shortly before the raids,
16: she mentioned she got a missed call from Gideon Cody. And he sent her a text message,
25: said, "This is Chief Cody. I need you to contact me back as soon as possible. We believe you've been the victim of a crime."
0: So Carrie called Chief Cody back.
25: I'm like, "What are you talking about?" And he said, "Well, I believe that somebody's stolen your mail."
0: Cody told her someone had gotten a hold of her driving records and then gone to a state website.
25: And they accessed your case files and had downloaded that information. I said, "Who is they?" And he said, "Phyllis Zorn."
0: A reporter for the Marion County Record.
25: This just infuriated you. Yeah, of course it did.
0: Jessica confirms with Carrie.
25: Were you driving on a suspended license? I was.
0: But for Carrie, that still wouldn't justify the paper committing a crime against her, like the police chief was now telling her that they had.
16: I asked her, "Did you file a complaint?" And she said, "Yes, I did." Because after he called me and told me this happened, he told me he needed something in writing from me.
0: He directed her to file the complaint.
16: According to Carrie, yes.
0: This is completely at odds with what Chief Cody has been saying. He told the Washington Post in an interview, quote, "How am I supposed to look the other way when I have a victim who says, 'Are you going to do anything about this?'" As Carrie says to Jessica in her wicker chair on the porch,
25: "I think people very much believe that I filed a complaint. I demanded that the raid happen, that I was in cahoots with the chief."
16: She told me she had no idea that there was going to be a raid.
25: Cody did say that he was seeking a warrant. In my pea brain, I did not, in no instance, did I equate that to a raid.
16: Her biggest reason for wanting to sit down with us, I think, is that she was tired of the narrative being controlled by Gideon Cody, that he was just looking into a tip.
0: Jessica asked Carrie to see the text Cody sent her during this whole back and forth to verify what she's saying. Carrie says she doesn't have them anymore, unfortunately. A little odd. But a week or so later, Jessica gets a hold of an affidavit from Gideon Cody. And sure enough,
16: it was in his affidavit that he called Carrie Newell and informed her that she had been the victim of a crime, that some journalists with Marion County Record had obtained her information. He told her this was illegal and that they didn't have any right to access that information.
0: 5 weeks after she first strode into Marion, Jessica has a big story.
17: Senior investigator Jessica McMaster dug deeper. She uncovered a series of events that led to that high-profile raid.
4: Finding that a story that went global started with a bitter divorce and small-town feuds.
7: After the unprecedented raid, Carrie Newell has been called a killer, a fascist, even Hitler. But now she wonders if she's a pawn. What do you wish people knew about all of this? The truth.
0: Gideon Cody orchestrated the raids. But why? Why did he do it? Well,
16: you know, the newspaper had told us we had been investigating Gideon Cody. We were working on a story about him. They told me that the first day I was there.
0: This, remember, was a possible explanation that had gone through Eric's head as the officers were foraging through his house. Pretty quickly, after Gideon Cody started in his new job in Marion, the Record had learned that he was not going to be the most forthright police chief.
10: There had been a procedure where every week, in all the towns in our area, Hillsboro, Peabody, so on, they'd give us a little blotter narrative of what their officers had done for the past week, along with copies of the offense reports and the accident reports, which are open public documents. And they'd give it to us every week. He refused to do so.
0: When they first reported that Cody would be Marion's new chief of police, the paper had been bombarded with warnings about him from people who knew Cody during his time as a cop in Kansas City, where Jessica's from. And according to Eric, the allegations they were hearing, they were bad.
10: Demeaning comments about female officers, sexual harassment, running over a dead body at a crime scene, a person who had leapt to a suicide and he ran over their body. He reportedly told that when he was accused of sexual misconduct that they were going to transfer him to the dispatch section. And we have a quote from him saying that, "I'm just going to find the skinniest and prettiest dispatcher in."
0: Wow.
10: He was not a good guy.
0: Eric's team hadn't published this yet. They were still reporting, but they had started putting some of the allegations to Cody.
10: He threatened to sue, had his attorney call us, blah, blah, blah, blah, blah.
0: So that's the beef that was ratcheting up between the newspaper and the police chief at the very moment when Carrie Newell's ex-best friend sent her driving info to the Record. Here's something else, though, that Jessica discovers. A kicker, if you will. When Eric's reporter got the tip about Carrie's suspended license, Eric worried that maybe the way Carrie's driving record had been obtained by her ex-husband or by her ex-best friend, who, again, had been a 911 dispatcher, that maybe they'd gotten it illegally somehow. And so instead of publishing the info on Carrie, Eric alerted the police. Eric was the one who told Chief Cody about the fact that Carrie's driving record was circulating around. And Chief Cody then used it and Carrie to go after Eric.
10: This wasn't about searching for anything. This was about trying to embarrass us, trying to harass us. This was intimidation, pure and simple. They bragged before the raid that this was going to be the biggest raid in the history of Marion County.
0: At this point in Jessica's investigation, the county attorney has rescinded the warrants, saying they weren't valid. An officer who'd been sent the day of the raids to Eric's and his mom's house, who'd refused to go in because he knew it was wrong, has resigned from the department in protest. The Record and other outlets are now publishing their findings about Gideon Cody's time at the Kansas City PD. Allegations of sexual harassment, of running over a corpse. The Record based their reporting on conversations with 7 of his former colleagues. But Cody is still in office, still presiding over the Marion Police, a powerful position in a town of 2,000 people. Eric is starting to consider his recourse. He's looking into suing the city and Cody. And then one night, as she's getting ready for bed, Jessica gets a call from Carrie Newell.
16: I just remember it was late. And she said, "Well, you asked me if I had that text message with Gideon Cody where he said that, you know, the newspaper had committed a crime against me and I told you I didn't have them anymore." And she said, "The reason I don't have that text message anymore is because the police chief asked me to delete those." And I thought, oh boy.
0: After Joanne Meyer died and the raids blew up into a national story, Chief Cody had asked a key witness to delete text messages between her and him, to destroy evidence that he had initiated the raids.
9: You got out of bed?
16: I got out of bed. And I asked her, well, what was in your text messages? And she says it was nothing. She said that he didn't want her. She kind of indicated to me that he was a little flirty with her at times, that if people got their text messages, he didn't want them to get the wrong impression because she sent him a smile emoji. The way she was explaining it to me was like she wasn't sure that it was that big of a deal, but that she wanted to be honest with me since she withheld that information from me earlier. I assured her this is a big deal. Anytime a police chief asks a witness to potentially delete evidence, that's a big deal, potentially a criminal deal. It also highlights that there's some level of dishonesty with this police chief. So on its face, it was just bad. It didn't look good for Cody. And she says, but you can't tell anybody this. I want this off the record. I just don't want anybody to know. And so I went to bed, and by the next day, she changed her mind.
0: How did you verify that this had happened if she deleted the messages?
16: I did say to her, have you had any discussions about this? Did he send you a text asking you to delete the text? Things of that nature. And she says, no, I don't have anything like that. And then she called me a day or two later, and she said, Cody just called over here to the cafe. I'm going to talk to him about these text messages.
0: Carrie starts texting with the chief, says she's worried she might get in trouble for deleting the text messages like he asked.
16: He text messaged her back saying something, you know, quit being paranoid. He says our phones are moot. He used the word moot. And then he confirmed what she told me on the phone earlier, saying that he didn't want people to get the wrong impression because she sent him a smile emoji.
0: Boom. Jessica has it. Scoop number two.
17: New tonight, a key witness in the raids on a Kansas newspaper accuses Marion Police Chief Gideon Cody of asking her to delete text messages.
11: According to Newell, she deleted the text messages at the chief's behest.
12: I did make mention that I didn't know the necessity of that because there was nothing inappropriate in the text messages.
11: Newell says the chief asked her to delete their alleged text messages after the raids as rumors began to circulate about Newell and Cody's relationship, which Newell says is platonic.
12: He said it just kind of removed the element of people being able to ask. I did delete those messages against my better judgment and instantly regretted it.
0: What did you think when you saw that reporting from Jess?
10: First of all, I thought Jess had got a good story. I mean, that was that she'd gotten something that we hadn't been able to get. I suspected that there had been much communication that went on this way. The destruction of messages, I'd assumed this all along, because we'd made an open records request for these messages, and we got stonewalled. We're still suing on that open records request. But it was nice to have the admission that Cody had told her to destroy it.
0: Within days of Jessica's report, Chief Cody resigned. Prosecutors charged him with obstruction of justice, a felony. He's out on bond, living in Hawaii, last I heard. His trial is set for August. He didn't respond to my multiple requests for comment. Jessica, were these criminal charges a result of your reporting?
16: Yes, it was. This is the only thing that they got him on.
0: The charges were for pressuring Carrie Newell to delete the texts, not for the raids themselves.
16: The prosecutors really acknowledged that he didn't do this right. They were stern in their report too, but kind of drew the line saying, does it amount to something criminal? They decided it didn't. But then the one thing that they stuck with were these deleted text messages that we heard the story on. And that's what they've charged him in relation to with that low-level felony. And in the end, this was the only thing that Cody was held accountable for. So it does feel good that we did our job, right? That we dug further and we looked into things. Even if it's not being held accountable directly for the raid, it's something.
0: Eric feels differently.
10: I was surprised that they did not charge him with more.
0: For a long time, I saw this story as a triumph of local journalism. Yes, the people in charge in this small town had perpetrated a terrible violation of their local press. Yes, Joan Meyer had died in the midst of it all, tragically. But the reason the police and local leaders had done this, presumably, was because the record wasn't just doing police blotters and graduation notices. It was covering them tough, tough enough to spur them to attack it in this egregious way. And then when that happened, a regional reporter, Jessica, came into this town that's outside her coverage area, and just because she cared and is a skilled, dogged reporter, she did force some accountability. It was imperfect, it was sad, but in some backwards way, I found it reassuring. Then, as time went on, I started to second-guess that. I felt depressed about how fragile local journalism is, how vulnerable. For a long time, Eric was mired in all these drawn-out legal fights against the city and the county. They're expensive and onerous. One of his reporters quit after the whole ordeal. His mom is dead. And Jessica, infuriatingly, was laid off. KSHB eliminated her position in April of 2025 due to budget cuts. Meanwhile, Chief Cody was sunning on a beach somewhere in Oahu, maybe. But now, as more time has gone on, the pendulum seems like it has maybe started to swing back. Jessica got rehired to do investigative reporting for a newish online outlet, Straight Arrow News. She's been covering ICE. The Marion County Record has continued to have an outpouring of support from around the country. Eric told me they have three veteran journalists who've come to Marion to report this summer just in exchange for housing. And in November, Marion County settled with Eric and others, agreeing to pay over $3 million to him, his mother's estate, the paper's publishing company, the city's former vice mayor, and some of the paper's reporters. And the sheriff's office issued a public apology for his role in the raid.
10: I do ironically think, and one of the reasons that I haven't probably reacted in great tears or anything else, is that I also know my mother. And when you're 98 years old, you kind of have a feeling there's not much time left for you in the world. You're not going to make your mark on anything. To be able to go out at age 98 and have your death mean something, that would be something she would have appreciated big time.
0: What does her death mean?
10: The raid attracted attention, but it attracted attention among, you know, people like you, people who are journalism fans and journalism interest people. The video of her objecting to it put the human face on the story, made the general public understand it, made people say, I want to be just like her when I'm 98 years old. That, you know, that kind of stuff. They could relate to it. They could see the human impact. I mean, it's an abstract quantity to say, well, we raided a newspaper and that may cause a chilling effect on future coverage to, here's this woman in her walker trying to stand up against seven cops in body armor.
21: Why are you going to be in trouble? You take my computer.
0: I think that's the right image to carry with us from what happened in Marion.
9: Thank you.
21: I may be 90-some years old, but I know what's going on.
9: Yeah.
21: And what's going on is illegal as hell.
0: The image of Joanne Meyer going out with a fight.
21: Got power. They've got power. Oh, we've got power. We're going to put

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5: I'm Kara Holsapple. 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This summer, 70 paddlers in kayaks and canoes took a trip down the Delaware River, including the spot where Washington crossed in 1776.
6: The sun is shining, little breeze. It's rejuvenating. I just love it.
5: A summer tradition on the water. And we'll hear about an effort to preserve the records of a Pennsylvania coal company.
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5: Plus, an environmental history book about Pennsylvania aims to include multiple perspectives.
8: People of color, urban people, women have always fought for and desired a healthy, safe environment.
5: 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Stay with us.
9: Live from NPR News in Washington, I'm Janine Herbst. The Palestinian militant group Hamas says the Gaza Strip should remain central to any long-term ceasefire between Iran, the U.S., and Israel. This as Tehran hosts a belated funeral for its former supreme leader, who was killed by U.S. and Israeli strikes 4 months ago. NPR's Emily Fang has more.
10: Speaking to a Hamas-affiliated paper, Khalid al-Qadoumi, Hamas's representative in Tehran, said he'd been reassured by Iranian officials that securing the rights of Palestinians was central to guaranteeing, quote, genuine or lasting peace in the Middle East. His remarks highlight the risk of a shaky U.S. and Iranian ceasefire collapsing. Despite a preliminary ceasefire agreement with the U.S., Iran continues to stop ships from freely sailing through the Strait of Hormuz, and the U.S. and Iran exchanged strikes against one another just a week ago. The Iran-backed militant group Hezbollah has also threatened to retaliate against Israel as Israel continues to occupy much of southern Lebanon. Emily Fang, NPR News, Tel Aviv.
9: The World Health Organization is declaring the hantavirus outbreak officially over. NPR's Jonathan Lambert has more.
11: The outbreak was first reported in early May when passengers aboard the MV Hondius cruise ship tested positive for hantavirus. The disease can be deadly. Typically, humans get the virus through exposure to rodent urine, feces, or saliva. But the outbreak on the cruise ship sparked concern that it might be spreading more readily through the air from person to person. Ultimately, only 13 cases were confirmed, three of whom died. But the WHO said over 30 countries and territories responded to the outbreak, tracing more than 650 possible contacts who might have been exposed to the virus. Now, the last of those contacts has tested negative after quarantine, leading the WHO to close the book on the outbreak. Jonathan Lambert, NPR News.
9: It's the 4th of July and the 250th anniversary of the founding of the United States, and people around the country are celebrating with picnics, parades, concerts, and fireworks. But extreme heat and humidity in Washington, D.C. had officials canceling the Independence Day parade. NPR's Jeff Rumfill is on the National Mall.
12: People are standing in lines that are stretching for blocks to get into the Great American State Fair here on the National Mall. And once you get inside, it is hot. I cannot tell you. There is no shade. for the most part, though there are air-conditioned tents off to the side. But, you know, people's spirits are high. They got umbrellas. They got lots of water. And they're doing the best they can not to overheat. Temperatures are set to reach 100 degrees or more this afternoon. That's without the heat index. The humidity's through the roof. And, yeah, it's hot.
5: NPR's Jeff Brumfill. Military flyovers are taking place, and President Trump is set to speak at the National Mall tonight with fireworks later. You're listening to NPR News. Trump accounts launched today for children born during the president's second term. Parents can open accounts for these children and get $1,000 from the government. Those funds are managed by private firms and are invested in the stock market. Children can access the money at age 18 for specific purposes, including education or home buying. The program has faced criticism, though, for failing to address kids' immediate needs and for potentially widening the wealth gap. The Williams sisters' double Wimbledon comeback has ended before it began. Vicky Barker has more from London.
13: Saturday should have seen Serena and Venus Williams compete together for the first time since the 2022 U.S. Open. It would have been their first Wimbledon doubles appearance in 10 years. But the tournament organizers have announced 44-year-old Serena Williams was not fit enough to play after injuring her knee during her defeat by Australia's Maya Joint on Tuesday. In a post on Instagram, she said she was heartbroken to have to withdraw from doubles. Serena and 46-year-old Venus Williams remain one of the greatest doubles teams ever, having won Wimbledon together six times and 14 Grand Slam titles overall. For NPR News, I'm Vicky Barker in London.
5: A federal appeals court cleared the way for the Trump administration to revamp a slavery exhibit at the president's house in Philadelphia, though the city says it plans to appeal. President George Washington enslaved nine people at that house, and the exhibit focused on their lives. You're listening to NPR News.
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5: Welcome to the Allegheny Front. I'm Kara Holsapple. A local bill introduced in the U.S. House Tuesday could help coal miners disabled by black lung disease. Julia Zenkovich reports.
18: Congresswoman Summer Lee introduced the bill in response to resolutions from more than 80 local governments in Allegheny County and across Appalachia. Miners who can no longer work due to black lung disease have been eligible for benefits since the 1970s, but the payments haven't kept pace with inflation. Lee's bill adjusts the payments going forward. In a statement, she said, quote, "Miners sacrificed their health to power this country, and they deserve to live with dignity." Rebecca Shelton of the Appalachian Citizens Law Center welcomes the move.
19: Bringing this benefit level back up to the intended value of compensation that Congress put in place in the 70s, I think is the least that we can do.
18: But advocates expect coal companies to fight the proposal. Julia Zenkovich, 90.5 WESA News.

0: A state commission again greenlit fracking under Ohio state parks and public lands, this time more than 10,000 acres. And it was met with shouts from environmental activists. State House correspondent Sarah Donaldson reports.
1: Ohio's Oil and Gas Land Management Commission okayed more than 20 extraction bids, including to drill under Egypt Valley Wildlife Area, Jockey Hollow Wildlife Area, and Salt Fork State Park. Their unanimous votes were often drowned out by this.
2: Is there any further discussion amongst the commissioners before we proceed?
3: Paid for.
2: Hearing none, may I have a motion to select bid number 7 as the highest and best bid for nominee?
1: As activists with Save Ohio Parks, who have become regulars at these meetings, heckled commissioners. Kathy Cowan-Becker says she's worried about the environmental effects.
4: It creates a lot of pollution, but it's also noise. There's a lot of light. There's a lot of chemicals that go into this.
1: The committee denied 4 nominations for mineral rights under Egypt Valley. Sarah Donaldson at the Ohio Public Radio State House News Bureau.

0: This time of year is considered one of the two peaks of Pennsylvania's year-round tick season, according to the Tick Research Lab at East Stroudsburg University. Cases of alpha-gal syndrome, which causes a red meat and dairy allergy from tick bites, have been showing up around the state. WVIA's Lydia McFarland reports about what you need to know.
1: The CDC found that tick-related ER visits are at the highest rate for most of the country at this time of year since 2017.
2: Some warm weather pretty early on, we started seeing tick bite related emergency departments really get quite high. And yes, it's been among the highest that we've ever recorded here in Pennsylvania.
1: That's Leah Lind, the Lyme and other tick-borne disease coordinator for Pennsylvania's Department of Health. Dr. Nicole Chinesi works with East Stroudsburg University's Tick Research Lab. The lab tests for the five most common tick-borne illnesses. And the state's Department of Health started tracking alpha-gal syndrome. It causes an allergy to animal products. It's most commonly linked to Lone Star ticks, but all ticks carry the alpha-gal molecule in their saliva. Chinesi compares it to a peanut allergy.
3: You can or may not get the allergy, so it could be exposure after a single bite. It could be exposure after several bites, but it is a person's immune response to the saliva of the tick that then mimics the structure of what you see in red meat.
1: Lind says there's less than 50 cases identified in Pennsylvania this year. She recommends constant tick prevention.
2: Yard work is a risky activity, so we absolutely recommend using all tick prevention strategies when doing yard work.
1: Prevention strategies include chemical insect repellent on clothing and tents, using EPA-registered insect repellent when outdoors, and doing thorough tick checks when coming back inside. In Pittston, I'm Lydia McFarland.

0: As the country is celebrating its 250th birthday, we're looking back at the state's history. A lot has changed about how Philadelphians heat and cool their homes since the time of the American Revolution. Sophia Schmidt visited one colonial-era row home in Old City that has seen it all.
1: A three-story brick row house on Cuthbert Street was built around 1760 by Henry Harrison, a merchant and future mayor of Philadelphia. At the time, homes were heated with wood, burned in open hearths or stoves. By the 1800s, wood became more scarce, and coal became the cheaper option. When Jane Berryman bought the home in 2014, the fireplaces didn't work anymore. But the house had a gas-fired furnace and central air conditioning.
2: Life is about change and evolution. I just love the fact that all of the other owners have poured not only love into this home, but resources to keep it current with the way people live at that time.
1: Berryman's role in keeping it current was installing solar panels on the roof. She says the panels have significantly reduced her electric bills. From the Climate Desk, I'm Sophia Schmidt, WHYY News.
0: General George Washington's Christmas night crossing of the Delaware River is well known as one of the first history lessons taught to school children. The resulting 1776 surprise attack against Hessian soldiers marked a turning point for the Patriots fighting British rule. WHYY's Zoe Reed reports on an annual modern-day Delaware River sojourn that this year included a paddling trip to the place of Washington's wartime crossing.
3: About 70 paddlers fumbled out of their kayaks and waded through the water and rocks at a boat ramp at Washington Crossing Historic Park as part of the week-long paddling event.
4: And remember, if you're walking through the stones, hang on to your paddle.
3: They just traveled about 6 miles from Fireman's Eddy in New Jersey after starting out on the trip several days earlier in Narrowsburg, New York. The annual Delaware River Sojourn has been drawing kayakers and canoers to the Delaware River for 31 years. Kelly Herencole joined the event for the first time this year.
5: I just was feeling like having a lazy float day, and so I sort of ended up at the back of the pack, and it was kind of wild. You could see this big line of orange canoes kind of as far as the eye could see.
3: This year, the paddlers visited the spot where George Washington crossed the icy Delaware River during a brutal snowstorm on Christmas night in 1776. After landing here, Washington's troops marched to Trenton, where they defeated the hired Hessian soldiers. The paddlers had a more pleasant experience on this warm June afternoon. Helena Garin from Binghamton, New York, is 84 years old and has been paddling the event for about 10 years.
6: The sun is shining, little breeze, sometimes in your face, which makes paddling a little harder, but it's rejuvenating being on the river. I just love it.
3: The Delaware River stretches more than 300 miles from New York to the Atlantic Ocean. It remains the longest undammed river east of the Mississippi. Zoe Reed, WHYY.

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1: Pennsylvania's environmental history. Stay tuned. As we think about the technology needed to reduce carbon emissions and the transition away from fossil fuels, this next story is about looking back. It involves a coal company, a radio play, and the FBI. A couple of years ago, WVIA's Kat Bolus visited a red brick building in Ashley, Pennsylvania, near Wilkes-Barre, where two organizations were working to interpret and preserve miles of historical records for the public.
2: So basically what I'm working on is working on cleaning and rehousing a number of the structural drawings for many of the buildings that used to exist on the property here.
3: That's Dave Hazel. He's an archives assistant from Industrial Archives and Library. He's working in a chilly, dusty room on the second floor of Earth Conservancy's headquarters. Wearing a mask and gloves, he lightly brushes debris and dust off what looks like blueprints. They're weighed down on each corner to prevent them from curling back up into the shape of the tube they've been in for years. The Blue Coal Company was the last owner of a storied anthracite mining operation in Luzerne County. They went bankrupt in 1976. Years later, in 1994, then-U.S. Congressman Paul Kanjorski secured a $20 million grant. It was from the Department of Defense, and it purchased all of Blue Coal's property. That included those offices in Ashley. The purchase also created the nonprofit Earth Conservancy. Their mission is to put the land back into some productive use.
4: When Blue Coal actually went bankrupt, they more or less picked up and left a lot of their files behind.
3: That's Terry Ostrowski. He's president and CEO of Earth Conservancy. A study done in the early 2000s found that there are over 20,000 linear feet of records. That's about as tall as Denali, the highest mountain peak in North America. Industrial Archives and Library was founded in 2015. They work to preserve the country's industrial history. Nick Jimieski is an archivist with the company. They usually get donations from private donors around the country. He says corporate collections are harder to come by.
5: This is sort of a really unique institution that it's all still here.
3: The documents have sat in cabinets, some of which are still locked, and in folders and boxes.
5: Yeah, we're talking to Terry about getting those drilled out.
3: There's a card catalog of alleged accidents.
5: There's also stuff on the dismemberment chart. You lose two fingers and an arm, you get this much.
3: After Hazel dusts off the documents, the records are then wrapped in materials that won't accelerate their deterioration. Some of what they've documented so far is available on Industrial Archives' website. Each room provides more historical context, but also mystifies both organizations.
5: This room is full of boxes returned by the FBI.
3: There's a Boston phone book from 1978, a Christmas tree stand, a dictaphone, and an ashtray from a Playboy club.
5: If you want to do the history of office supplies, that's all here.
3: There's details about an explosion in a school. According to the records, dynamite or a blasting cap was mixed in with the coal heating the school.
5: Just all sorts of neat little things that color our understanding of what this company did and how it impacted the lives of people, not only locally, but also nationally.
3: Anthracite coal mining started in the region in the mid to late 1800s. Beginning in the early 20s, the coal company operated under the name Glenn Alden. As a marketing ploy in a once competitive industry, Glenn Alden tinted its coal blue, claiming the primary colored rock was a superior product. Glenn Alden was taken over in the 50s by Albert List. He was a multimillionaire and an industrialist from New York City. List bought a controlling interest in the film studio, RKO, from film tycoon, aerospace engineer, and eccentric millionaire Howard Hughes. Under List Industries, they managed RKO's movie theaters.
5: The room directly beneath us was where the RKO offices were. Once this building was opened in the 50s, there's RKO personnel records, theater receipts.
3: Years before the List acquisition in 1937 and 1938, RKO produced a radio drama called The Shadow. It starred Orson Welles as the titular character, and it was sponsored by Glenn Alden.

0: Who knows what evil lurks in the hearts of men? The shadow knows.
1: Blue Coal presents The Shadow, a man of mystery who strikes terror in the very souls of sharpsters, lawbreakers, and criminals. All signs point to a severe winter. Be prepared. If you want to be sure of even, dependable, healthful heat in any kind of weather, insist on Blue Coal, America's finest anthracite mined from the fields of northern Pennsylvania. The coal that has colored a harmless blue at the mines for your protection.
2: Glenn Alden was sold to the Blue Coal Company in 1966. Then 10 years later, that company went bankrupt. The documents include personnel records. Industrial Archives is working on a legal policy for that information.
3: The genealogical records are great, but they come with a burden of care and legal standards of, you know, personally identifiable information and, you know, protecting people's identities.
2: Jimievsky says the story of Glenn Alden and Blue Coal isn't as well known as the other anthracite coal companies. It's been tucked away in the Earth Conservancy office. Archiving it now makes it available for scholars. Ostrowski says they didn't want to just throw the records away.
4: A big interest of ours is, you know, maintaining and preserving that history for generations to come.
2: Jimievsky says preserving industrial archives helps show how the country's industrial might helped the U.S. become a world leader.
3: Steel, coal, you know, all those types of products fueled the Industrial Revolution. You know, they allowed cities to be built. They allowed, you know, manufacturing of all types to take off. And without understanding how we got to where we are, it's a lot harder to see sort of where we're going to end up.
2: Reporting from Ashley, I'm Kat Bolas, WVIA News.
5: And there's an update to the story. Earth Conservancy gifted Industrial Archives and the library the coal company documents. The Historic Preservation Company will continue to work on the records in Ashley. Eventually, the trove of maps, contracts, and other pieces will be moved to temperature-controlled rooms in Bethlehem. They estimate it will take 10 years to preserve everything. A group of Pennsylvania residents is working to revive the colonial practice of growing flax, one square yard at a time. Colonists grew the plant to make linen, which they used to make their clothing. Susan Phillips reports on attempts to revive the sustainable fabric.
6: Miranda Moat is one of more than 100 gardeners growing one square yard of flax this year as part of a program run by the PA Flax Project.
7: It's an excellent low-maintenance field crop. It's not very demanding. It is not native to Pennsylvania. It was brought here by German and Dutch settlers from Northern Europe in the 17th century because they had skills and knowledge about linen production.
6: Moat's square yard of flax is now about 4 feet tall, with blooms of delicate, light blue flowers. Once it turns a golden brown and goes to seed, it will be ready to harvest. From the Climate Desk, I'm Susan Phillips, WHYY News.

0: A couple of years ago, I spoke with the author of a book looking at how Pennsylvanians have interacted with the environment from pre-colonial days to now. Alan Dietrich Ward, a history professor at Shippensburg University, packs a lot into a slim volume. Beyond Rust, Metropolitan Pittsburgh, and the Fate of Industrial America was his first book. Cradle of Conservation and Environmental History of Pennsylvania broadens the perspective to look at the state as a whole. You begin the book with a scene from 1908 and a 25-year-old African-American forester named Ralph Brock, who was about to give an important presentation. Why did you start there with him?
1: It was really important for me as someone who is both trying to stake a claim about the significance of Pennsylvania in the broader sphere of environmental history, and someone who is keenly aware of the ways in which environmental policy and the focus of the environmental movement has often, wittingly or unwittingly, kind of become focused on a particular perspective. And that perspective is often the middle class white and male gaze. And any attention to thinking about environmental history, it's as if the environmental justice movement just somehow sprung out in the 1980s. And the reality is that that's simply not true. People of color, urban people, women have always fought for and desired a healthy, safe environment in which they had access to fill their needs, you know, clean water, you know, breathable air, but also to the same natural amenities that the broader population wants. And so it was really important for me to start the story at this moment that seems like a traditional history of the conservation movement. You know, like here we have this professional forester who's giving a speech at the state capitol, you know, about seedling propagation in a nursery, something, you know, kind of very like very foresty, but to expand the lens to really underscore that this was not the typical person that you would think of as being involved in the origins of conservation.
0: Why did you title the book Cradle of Conservation?
1: That's actually a name that's been bandied around a bit so often, certainly before the last couple decades. Environmental history was really about the West, about these pristine landscapes. But the real conservation movement in terms of conserving resources to serve generations, it really begins here in Pennsylvania and in New York State. It begins in a place and among people who it's really important to understand. The Pennsylvania Forestry Association, which really becomes sort of the mainstay for developing the state forests in Pennsylvania, you know, for conservation, it doesn't begin out in Franklin County, right? It doesn't begin out in the middle of the woods. You don't build political power out in low populated rural areas. The Pennsylvania Forestry Association is formed by some of the most wealthy and politically well-connected people in the state of Pennsylvania. And it's formed on Locust Street in Philadelphia at the hall of the Pennsylvania Historical Society with these kind of very elite women and men who are motivated in part to redress what they feel guilt for in their own families' use and abuse of natural resources and their concerns that the use and abuse of natural resources will result in economic decline for the state going forward.
0: The framework that you use throughout the chronology of Pennsylvania history looks at working landscapes. What do you mean by that?
1: Historians have always talked about the environment, even dating back to Thucydides, you know, the earliest Greek historians. But they've really always talked about the environment as kind of a set piece, kind of the stage on which the real drama of human history happens. Environmental historians want to tweak that a bit. We really take a look at what's that dynamic interplay between the natural world and the cultural world that are kind of constantly shaping and reshaping each other. Working landscapes are within that conceptualization. That is to say that from the very beginning, Native peoples are shaping the landscape. They're, of course, being shaped by it. And what we see in Pennsylvania as in elsewhere is that the ways in which one generation understands and uses their environment then places constraints on what the next generation can do. When you build a factory in a farm field, the next generation can't simply use that land in a way that it had been before the factory was built, right? And so the goal of the book is to help folks to look at the world around them right now and understand that as permanent as a state forest might seem, it is not, you know, and that that very land that they are, you know, maybe enjoying a hike through has hundreds and hundreds and in fact, thousands of years worth of experience that has shaped and reshaped it to get to that landscape of today.
0: When I think about working landscapes, I think about coal mining, just because of where we are.
1: I should note, I don't necessarily have the typical background of your standard university professor. My father was a coal miner, and worked 35 years swing shift in the coal mine. He was also a farmer, and the tensions within my professional life between the often desire to tell a hero versus villain story when we're talking about the ways in which, you know, the environment is used. I come to it with a personal story that's a little more complicated than that, you know? And so that has always forced me to think kind of not just about heroes and villains, but more so about winners and losers. No matter how well thought out, no matter how lauded a particular policy is or a particular way of using the world is, there are winners and losers to that.
0: What can we learn today about facing the many unfinished environmental issues of the past and the climate crisis from the state's environmental history?
1: I draw some comparisons between Pennsylvania and New York State. From the beginning, the needs of certain areas in New York State really determined the environmental protection strategy for the state as a whole. The first two kind of huge areas that were preserved really had to do with protecting the water in the Erie Canal from sedimentation and then protecting New York City's water supply. And so the downstream needs of New York City really sort of dominated the politics. And you can see that all the way through till today, right? I mean, Western New York State has a sizable, significant amount of potential natural gas in the Utica Shale and Marcellus Shale that could be tapped the same as in Pennsylvania. But primarily, not entirely, but primarily concerns about water quality and fracking's effect on water quality downstream, as well as broader concerns about climate change, allow for a political consensus to be really reached in New York State that simply could not happen in Pennsylvania, right? Pennsylvania is much more geographically dispersed. It has a lot more people who are dependent upon extractionist industries, coal, natural gas, oil. The point of all of that is to say, Pennsylvania is actually a better stand-in for the politics of the environment in the United States than New York is, because we've seen time after time that if you don't have some sort of political consensus in the United States that transcends geographic area, of course, in some ways, party has become a stand-in for geographic area, then we are at a standstill in being able to do any kind of major environmental policy. I think Pennsylvania can be really useful in thinking about how do we go about building consensus around environmental issues that may be perceived differently by different groups, but that you find where that kind of Venn diagram center is where people can agree. That has happened in Pennsylvania. It happened over the issue of water quality in the late 1960s and early 1970s. So much of the real policy issues of environmentalism in Pennsylvania were about water quality. I think right now, if we are looking at the issue of global warming, that the big abstract idea of global warming has gotten so politicized that it's difficult to get political consensus around an issue that is simply about kind of global warming. As existential as that threat is, the politics of it just aren't there. But they are around other issues. They're around water quality issues, right? They're around storm runoff issues. They're around other things that you can get political consensus, I think, much more easily that then support the bigger abstract concerns about sustainability and about the environment in a way that can feel less than satisfactory, you know, that can kind of feel like you're just taking off a tiny little piece of something that is, you know, that's much bigger, but that can build political consensus.
0: Thank you so much for talking with me.
1: Oh, you are most welcome.
0: Alan Dietrich Ward is graduate school director and professor of history at Shippensburg University and the author of Cradle of Conservation, an environmental history of Pennsylvania. There are some great archival photos from the book at AlleghenyFront.org.

0: 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It drops every Tuesday morning with the latest headlines. And you can follow us on Facebook, Instagram, or Blue Sky at The Allegheny Front. Kathy Naur is the executive producer of our show. I'm Carol Holsapple.
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2: 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I'm Steve Kerwin.
3: And I'm Jenny Doring. 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
4: This is what blows my mind. 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
2: And some advice about how you can enjoy them, including rugged Bureau of Land Management areas.
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2: From PRX in the Jennifer and Ted Stanley studios at the University of Massachusetts Boston, this is Living on Earth. I'm Steve Kerwood.
3: And I'm Jenny Doring. Author and conservationist Wallace Stegner wrote of U.S. national parks like North Cascades and, of course, the iconic Yellowstone and Yosemite that they were, quote, the best idea we ever had. Absolutely American, absolutely democratic, they reflect us at our best rather than our worst. And they certainly feature stunning scenery and wildlife, as well as vital American history.
2: But the national parks are just a fraction of the roughly 640 million acres of federal public lands across the country. That's about 30% of all the land in the United States. The biggest chunk, around 245 million acres, falls under the purview of the Bureau of Land Management, or BLM.
3: These lands are sometimes called leftover or forgotten lands because they were considered too arid or rugged for farming, so they were passed over by homesteaders. And they're often not suitable for growing the trees overseen by another big land manager, the U.S. Forest Service, though logging does take place on some BLM territory.
2: Today, they're mostly multi-use places with a mosaic of recreation, wildlife conservation, grazing, mineral, and fossil fuel extraction, and increasingly the prospect of data centers to power AI. Needless to say, these uses don't always play nicely with each other.
3: Still, these public lands unite us more than they divide us. They are a shared heritage for all Americans, since we're co-owners of these vast public lands, and they enjoy broad bipartisan support. They also feature a stark beauty that captivated writer and photographer Josh Jackson and led to his 2025 book, The Enduring Wild, A Journey into California's Public Lands. He joins me now from Los Angeles. Josh Jackson, welcome to Living on Earth.
9: Thanks so much for having me. I'm happy to be here.
3: So as forgotten lands, leftover lands, they certainly don't have the best reputation. They're not on a pedestal the way that the national parks are. And yet you kind of fell in love with these public lands in California. You wrote a book about them. There's gorgeous pictures in here. What inspired you to set out on this journey, I guess, more than 10 years ago now?
9: Yeah, I had always been an avid outdoor enthusiast. I'm from Michigan, so I grew up in Michigan. I moved out to the West 21 years ago, and I immediately fell in love, you know, with the national parks. That we have 9 national parks here in California and lots of Forest Service lands. 50 million acres of the 100 million acres of land in California is public land shared by all of us and open for all of us. And even as an avid outdoor enthusiast who spent a lot of time on the coast, a lot of state park camping, a lot of national park camping, it wasn't until 2015 that I even learned about Bureau of Land Management lands. I remember I was looking for a place to camp. My wife and I just had our third child, and those last few months of pregnancy, you're kind of hunkering down. You're not getting out much. And my 5-year-old and 2-year-old at that point were pretty desperate to get out of the house. And so I looked for state park campgrounds that we could go camping at over the New Year's. My third child was only a month old at that point. And everything, of course, it's California. Everything was book solid. Couldn't find anywhere to go. I reached out to my friend who had this special knack of finding campsites out of thin air. And he said to me on the phone, why don't you camp on some BLM land? This was in 2015. First time I'd ever even heard of the term BLM land. And I said, I remember saying like, oh, okay, where is that? And he said, I think it's out in the desert somewhere. I remember thinking, oh, you don't really know either. But it like planted this seed that I got on the BLM website, which felt like going into the pixelated domains of dial-up, you know, from the 90s. Super slow, not a lot of information. Pictures that were like, you know, 100 kilobytes in size.
3: Yes.
9: Very, very little happening on that website. It's a little better now. But I found this place called the Trona Pinnacles, which is out in the middle of the Mojave Desert. It's about 3 hours from LA. I loaded up my 2-year-old and 5-year-old in our Honda Element, and we took off, and we had this amazing weekend camping at this really special place. It's kind of an ethereal, otherworldly landscape where hundreds of tufa spires just pop out of the desert. They look like those drip sandcastles you make at the beach.
3: Yeah.
9: Surrounded by these beautiful salt flats. So like as we're running around, the kids felt like it was this giant trampoline, and it's just really kind of ethereal landscape. We had this wonderful weekend together. And I remember being there and just thinking like, what is happening? What are these BLM lands? Like, how many lands are there? Are there other places like this? Is this the only one? Like, it's crazy to think of that now, right? Because there's 245 million acres across the West, and we were at like a, you know, 500 acres.
3: It does seem hard to miss them, but we just don't know they're there, right?
9: Yeah. And I think like if you're driving across the West, like you've driven right through BLM managed public lands. Mm-hmm. But that was really the impetus for like the curiosity that started forming about what these lands were, what kind of landscapes they contained. And so, you know, at that point, I had 3 kids under the age of 6. I had a full-time job. And the only thing I could really do at the time was read. And so I just went to the library. I ordered books offline and just read as much as I could, kind of pouring this foundation of understanding for all the questions that I was having. And so during all that time, those years, like this is, you know, 2016, new administration. And then, of course, in 2017, as probably a lot of your listeners understand, there was this big push to reduce the size of national monuments, which are managed by the Park Service, but mostly they're managed by the BLM. And so that was the first time I had really understood that there's big time threats to BLM lands. And that sort of kicked me into gear, like, wait a second. If nobody knows about these places and they're increasingly under threat, how are we going to protect something that we don't know exists?
3: So I want to get to talking about some of these public lands in California, this BLM or Bureau of Land Management land, because people might be thinking about, you know, I want to go explore the outdoors this summer. I want to go see some dark skies. The kids are out of school. We want to get out there. So For folks who are interested in exploring those public lands this summer, especially in California, is there a spot or two that they might want to start with?
9: Yeah, I always tell people the gateway to BLM lands are through their campground system. So mm-hmm. a lot of people don't know that BLM lands have campgrounds. So there's across the West, if you think about the Rocky Mountains west to the coast, there's 245 million acres of BLM there, and there's hundreds and hundreds of campgrounds, and they're all first come, first serve. There's no reservations. So after me traveling for years and years and years to all these places and writing about them, I've never once had a time where I showed up at a campground and it was full. So I think that's the easiest gateway because campgrounds have infrastructure. They have bathrooms, they have picnic tables, they have shade structures if you're in a hotter area. So
3: and rustic bathrooms, right?
9: Yeah, they're vault toilets.
3: All right. But just to disclose.
9: There's no showers on BLM campgrounds.
3: Okay. It's not glamping.
9: No, it's not glamping. It's not, but it is, you know, it has the basic amenities you need to kind mm-hmm. of, you don't need to bring a bathroom with you, you know,
3: yeah.
9: you have one there at least. You might need to bring toilet paper because sometimes they're out. But yeah, those are probably the easiest gateway. They're all free to like $6, $10 a night. I think the most I've paid for a BLM campground is $12 a night. So they're really affordable. Hmm. You can find those on the BLM website. That's probably the easiest gateway to experience BLM lands is through their campground system. And often from the campgrounds, there's lots of hiking trails, for example. In terms of California, you know, like the desert is not the best time to visit June, July, August, just because it's so hot. But there are plenty of beautiful, wonderful places to camp and to hike and to experience BLM land in California in the summer. The Eastern Sierra, there's a highway called the 395 that runs up the Sierra Nevada on the east side of the Sierra Nevada. Everything along that road is BLM land.
3: Wow.
9: I think there's 9 campgrounds up the 395 that you can camp at. And those are kind of like good access to if you want to go up into the Sierra Nevada mountains or if you want to go into the foothills, if you want to go on the east side, which is more desert, there's some beautiful camping along the 395 that goes, you know, from the desert all the way to the Oregon border, including a place like the Bodie Hills, which I wrote about in my book. That's just above Mono Lake. And it's like 130,000 acres of beautiful BLM land.
3: I wonder if one of the places when you say, you know, maybe folks should start with some established campgrounds on BLM land. And one of the places in your book that really made an impression on me is the King Range on the coast. And, you know, I'm thinking about people getting out this summer, wanting to maybe get some of those coastal breezes. You know, it's too hot for the desert, but the Lost Coast of California might be a wonderful place to go. What should people know if they want to explore that area? What did you take away from it?
9: Yeah, the Lost Coast of California is a really special area. It's very remote, but it's where, you know, the famous Highway 1 that goes, you know, you can drive all along the coast. Essentially, when the road builders in the 40s and 50s were building Highway 1, they got to the Lost Coast, which is the King Range Mountains, and they rise really precipitously. Like, it's a 4,000-foot rise within 3 miles from the ocean. And so road builders essentially were like,
3: wow,
9: this is going to be crazy. Let's go around the King Range. And so the one diverts over to the 101, kind of goes around the Lost Coast and around the King Range, and then connects back to the one up in a town called Eureka. And so there's this huge chunk of land. It's the longest undeveloped coastline in California. Wow. And it's one of the longest undeveloped coastlines in the lower 48, which nobody would guess that that would happen in California, right? Romantics call it the Lost Coast because once you're inside, it's very remote. There's not a lot of people. There's not a lot of things happening. It's hard to get to. People that live inside the Lost Coast have to carry helicopter insurance because there's so much flooding. It's a really interesting place. It's a temperate rainforest. In the winter, they have over 100 inches of annual rain. So it's this really interesting, diverse ecosystem because you've got the ocean, you've got this incredible amount of rain. Sometimes they get 150 inches of rain. The Mattole River kind of circles around the King Range National Conservation Area, which is managed by the BLM. It's an undammed river, one of the last undammed rivers that flows in California, never been dammed. And so you've got this where the Mattole River hits the Pacific Ocean, you know, when it's closed, it's an estuary, you know, it's really this beautiful place, but where coho and Chinook salmon, steelhead trout come up. They find there's 74 tributaries on that river. But then it's also this place where there's three tectonic plates that are all meeting at the Mendocino Triple Junction, it's called.
10: They
9: get like 80 earthquakes a year.
10: Oh my God.
9: So it's this really crazy, like there's old growth redwood and Douglas fir forest. It's a hot spot for biodiversity. The northern spotted owl can be seen there. Lots of wildlife, bears, mountain lions, mule deer. It's this really, really special area. But there's also a huge trail network for hikers. There's four BLM managed campgrounds. One of them's right on the coast called the Matole Beach Campground, right where the Matole Estuary is. There's the Lost Coast Trail, which is this famous trail that runs 25 miles from the Matole Beach Campground, which is in the northern part of the King Range, to another south. If you walk south, most people walk south, 25 miles right on the coast, and you're walking in some of the most pristine habitat you can imagine for like elephant seals and black bears and mountain lions. And it's an incredible area. It's really hard to get to, but it is accessible. You know, if you have a car, all those campgrounds in there are first come, first serve. And there are some amenities. There's a little town called Shelter Cove. Yeah, it's a really, really special place. I wrote about it for a reason. You know, it's like not many people think of BLM lands on the ocean, but this is like one of those places. It's where we go up every year. It's my kid's second home because we spend so much time up there. And I write about this in the book, but the story behind how the King Range was saved and preserved is one of the most remarkable stories in like American history.
10: That's right. So yes, because this started with, was it a Democrat who proposed this? And then tell us the story of how this was a really bipartisan, long-term effort to get this place protected.
9: Yes. So these were lands that were BLM managed lands. Somehow the BLM, you know, we talked about these being the leftover lands. It's kind of shocking that these lands along the coast were actually under the jurisdiction of the BLM. So the BLM was formed in 1946. In 1960, there was a Democratic congressman named Clement Miller, who his district kind of ran up the coast there. And he gives this amazing hour, you can find this speech online, but he gave an hour-long speech on the House floor about protecting this particular stretch of land called the King Range National Conservation Area. I mean, he's the first one ever to even consider that BLM land would be designated for conservation and recreation. At this point, the BLM is only 14 years old, and they called it the Bureau of Livestock and Mining, because if you thought of BLM land, all you thought about was cows and mining. So this Clement Miller, and he was like the reason the Point Reyes National Seashore was designated. There's a picture of him standing behind JFK when that designation happened. So he proposes, let's protect this King Range National Conservation Area. He actually says in his speech, I'm hoping for a Cinderella transformation at the BLM. Like, beautiful language, right? And at the time, that would have been shocking. Like, wait, we're going to protect this for conservation and recreation? That makes no sense. But he pushed for it. His bill doesn't even make it out of committee. The next year, he pushes for it again. Doesn't even make it out of committee. And then a month before the 1962 election, he's flying in an airplane to a campaign event, and the airplane actually crashes. Him and the pilot and his son all die in this crash. And ironically, one of the last places he would have seen from the airplane was as they were flying over the Lost Coast, the exact place that he wanted to protect.
10: Wow.
9: So he dies a month before the election. His opponent, a Republican, Donald Clausen, ends up winning in January. So he died so close to the election that they didn't even have an election for that seat. So Donald Clausen ends up winning the election early the next year, assumes Miller's seat. And then, shockingly, he takes over the mantle for trying to protect the King Range. So he pitches it over and over and over and over again. And on the 12th attempt, 10 years later, it finally passes and like becomes the King Range National Conservation Area. So it was like this crazy bipartisan story. Donald Clausen had this thing hanging. He was a congressman, I think, for like 20, 25 years up into the early 80s in that district. And he has this kind of plaque hanging in the office where I'm paraphrasing here, but it essentially said something like, you can get a lot done when you don't care who gets the credit.
10: Oh, wow.
9: It's like beautiful, kind of bipartisan, like working for the people kind of quote. And he was known as that kind of guy, but he helped get Redwood National Park designated. He was the reason behind the King Range National Conservation Area. But yeah, the backstory there is like, it's much longer and lots more details that I skipped over, but it's truly remarkable, this bipartisan, remarkable story of protection for the land. And then you add in all the remoteness and like this, the biodiversity. And like, it's just this really, like, I think most people go there and they think, why isn't this a national park? It's so beautiful, you know? But if it was a national park, it'd be a lot more crowded.
10: Exactly.
9: There'd be like a lot more infrastructure that would, it would take away from how special it is there.
10: Yeah. And very bipartisan work.
9: Yep.
10: Yeah. So of course, I mean, there was a long time of intense extraction, theft of these lands from Native Americans, realizing that, you know, maybe we should be protecting some of these places as wilderness, as places, quote, untrammeled by man. Right, which is a complicated phrase. And more recently, we have been collectively realizing the importance of the longstanding relationship of Native Americans with the land. There's a land back movement we've reported on, including in California. So how do you think about holding this complicated past and present all in one as you visit these public lands, you know, the theft from Native Americans, acknowledging the dark history of colonialism and genocide, as well as enjoying these lands for what they are now?
9: It's a great question. Yeah, to my Indigenous friends, like, these lands were never forgotten, right? They're not forgotten lands. They weren't leftover lands to them. These were their homelands. These were places that they lived and worked on the land for thousands of years, right? And so there's a great book called Tending the Wild where M. Cat Anderson writes that they knit themselves to nature. And I think that's such a beautiful phrase of the way that Indigenous people can have this deep, deep reciprocal relationship with the land, where the land's giving to them, they're giving back. And so we have so much to learn, right? And I think acknowledging that awful history is the first step. The second step, and something I carried with me and still carry with me to all the places that I visit, is trying to understand and learn the history of these people, because they're not gone. They are still here. My Indigenous friends are still living on these lands, and they might not be their land, but they are our shared lands. So acknowledging and learning are the two steps that I would encourage people to take, because there is lots of information out there. There's even, like, especially here in California, we have whole museums led by tribes where you can go and visit these museums and learn more about their history in person, right? It's not just like a deep dive background internet search. Like, you can actually go to these places. One of the things that's so interesting about the BLM is because it's so, like, some of these new national monuments, for example, are so new and so recently designated, we actually have co-management plans now, which is kind of unheard of. Like, if you think of the National Park Service or U.S. Fish and Wildlife or U.S. Forest Service, the BLM has this really special relationship in different parts of the West with tribes where they co-manage the land together or co-steward the land together. So you have like a whole place, like I write about a place up in Berryessa National Monument, which is in Northern California, that was expanded under Biden, Moloch Loyuk, which in Patwin means Condor Ridge. I think it's like around 16 to 20,000 acres of land that was added to that national monument. And the Patwin tribes actually manage that land alongside the BLM. So it's not just land back, because that is happening too, but you have like tribal co-management happening with the BLM. So who knows these landscapes better than tribes, right? I mean, it's like in deep in their bones. And so that's another cool thing that we're doing as we move into the future, is these tribal co-managements, which is having a big net positive on the landscape.
10: Josh Jackson is the founder of Forgotten Lands Project and the author of The Enduring Wild, A Journey into California's Public Lands. Thank you so much, Josh. This has been a real pleasure.
9: Thanks so much for having me.
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15: 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I'm Davis Donovan, host of the podcast Off the Path. To celebrate America's 250th birthday, we're exploring some of the strangest and most fascinating stories lost to history. 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
16: Live from NPR News in Washington, I'm Janine Herbst. Huge crowds attended one of a series of funeral ceremonies today for Iran's supreme leader who was killed by U.S.-Israeli airstrikes in February. A spokesperson for the funeral preparation says it was delayed this long because of the war. NPR's Hadil El-Shalchi has more.
17: Iranian state media showed massive crowds at the Imam Khomeini Grand Musalla, a large prayer complex where the casket of Ayatollah Ali Khamenei was displayed draped with the Iranian flag. Recitations from the Quran echoed through the space, as well as chants of death to America and death to Israel. Some carried signs that said, kill Trump. The funeral comes during a fragile on-again, off-again ceasefire between the U.S., Israel, and Iran. U.S. and Iranian negotiators met separately this week with mediators from Qatar and Pakistan. The Strait of Hormuz continues to be a flashpoint in the talks, and the pivotal waterway remains Iran's strongest bargaining chip. Hadil El-Shalchi, NPR News, Istanbul.
16: 4th of July celebrations are getting underway in cities and towns across the country today, but a dangerous heat wave is forcing schedule changes, prompting some cancellations and raising concerns about heat-related illnesses. NPR's Brian Mann has more.
18: For a lot of Americans, like 8-year-old Logan Longsworth from New Jersey, this holiday is just about having fun.
19: How I'm going to be celebrating the 4th of July is I'm gonna light some firecrackers and stuff like that. And we also saw the Statue of Liberty.
18: But people in much of the country are facing dangerous heat. An Independence Day parade scheduled for today in Washington, D.C. was canceled. Many events have been rescheduled to start later to avoid the hottest part of the day. Fireworks have been banned in parts of the country because of high wildfire risk. Officials are warning the public to take lots of precautions, limit your time outdoors, bring water, and stay in the shade whenever you can. Brian Mann, NPR News, New York.
16: President Trump is scheduled to speak on the National Mall tonight. Researchers at an environmental nonprofit say the number of days with dangerously humid heat have doubled globally since the 1970s. Authors of a new analysis say that combination is creating a worldwide public health risk. Sarah Fentham of member station St. Louis Public Radio has more.
11: Scientists at the advocacy group Climate Central studied the weather of nearly 1,000 cities over the last 50 years, taking humidity into account as well as air temperature. They say the number of days with dangerous heat and humidity grew from an average of 10 to 23 per year. Caitlin Trudeau is an applied climate scientist with the group. She says when humidity goes up, people can't sweat enough to get cool.
20: And so what it does is it basically just gets trapped inside your body, and it leads to all kinds of problems and gets deadly really quickly.
11: In the United States, the trend is most pronounced in parts of the South, Southeast, and Midwest. For NPR News, I'm Sarah Fentham in St. Louis.
16: You're listening to NPR News in Washington. Serena Williams has withdrawn from the doubles competition with her sister Venus at Wimbledon because of a knee injury. The 44-year-old injured it during the first set of the singles match Tuesday against Maya Joint, but was hoping to be able to play in the doubles with her sister. She says on Instagram she's heartbroken to have to withdraw. They were scheduled to play today in a Grand Slam doubles match for the first time since 2022. Some beer drinkers in Wisconsin are spending the holiday weekend saying what may be goodbye to an iconic brand, Schlitz. Chuck Hornbuck has more.
21: Milwaukee-based Schlitz Brewing Company disappeared in a corporate takeover more than four decades ago. Pabst later brewed Schlitz, but recently halted production. However, a smaller Wisconsin brewer received permission to make a limited batch of Schlitz using a 1948 recipe. As he drank a glass, Rudolph Kraus Sr. praised the beer.
22: It's crisper, it's a little lighter, and the flavor just is, it pops more to me.
21: The beer is only available this weekend at Old World Wisconsin, an historic site that helps preserve the state's long history of beer making. For NPR News, I'm Chuck Quernbach in Eagle, Wisconsin.
16: The Men's Soccer World Cup Round of 16 continues today. Earlier, Morocco beat Canada this afternoon, 3-0, and later today, Paraguay takes on France. Now, the winners advance to the quarterfinals. The knockout stage continues through Tuesday as teams battle for a spot in the final eight. I'm Janine Herbst, NPR News in Washington.
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25: This is Off the Path. I'm Davis Donovan. For years, I've hit the road to find strange stories and amazing histories hidden in plain sight in the places around us. This hour, we're looking at stories from the earliest days of America's 250 years. They've been largely forgotten by most, but not all. Stories about the first woman to get an honorable discharge disguised as a man, or the only known intersection where every house was built before America became a country. We'll start with a story that's making a comeback after lying dormant for a long time. Appropriate because it's about a tree. As part of America 250, towns all across the country are planting Liberty trees. It's a tradition that began in Boston with an elm tree where some say the revolution truly began. The large elm tree that became known as the Liberty Tree was probably planted in the 1640s, shortly after the English Puritans settled the city of Boston. Here's Canasorn Wong Sri Chanalai with the Massachusetts Historical Society.
26: Boston at this particular time was an island or a peninsula that jutted out into the harbor.
25: Seriously, look at maps of Boston from the time of the Revolution.
26: There was a small strip of land that connected it with the rest of the mainland.
25: It was called Boston Neck. A grove of trees sat at its base. It was kind of a choke point.
26: Everyone who was going into Boston would have been traveling down Orange Street, and they would have had to pass this grove of trees. So it would have been a well-known landmark for people.
25: Boston was a town of big ideas and outspoken voices. many of them increasingly opposed to what they saw as British overreach. In August of 1765, the British passed a law saying nearly all printed material in the colonies had to have a tax stamp from London. Word went round Boston that things had gone too far.
26: Contracts, newspapers, playing cards, bills of sale, you name it, it needed to have this seal to demonstrate that a tax had been paid on it. Now, this is just part of the many protests that the colonists lodged against Great Britain at this particular time. They were very concerned that they had no actual representation in Parliament to advocate on their behalf about the duties that they were being collected. And so this is when the Tree of Liberty comes into being.
25: Angry Bostonians met in bars and churches and meeting halls. Eventually, a critical mass gathered under the largest elm tree in that grove on Orange Street. It got a little rowdy that night.
26: There was an effigy that was hung there, and the effigy was of Andrew Oliver, who was the tax collector, who was going to be the customs tax collector for the stamps here in Boston. Later on, people take that effigy, they march it to his house, they behead it, they set it on fire.
25: The real Andrew Oliver saw all this from his window, more than a little freaked out. He got the message, to say the least.
26: Later on, they bring him to the tree itself and have him say that he's resigning his post, that he's not going to take on this responsibility under duress, under coercion.
25: This wasn't a principled rebellion. It was an angry mob. A group of local businessmen called the Loyal Nine fomented the rebellion. The townsfolk were assembled by a local shoemaker whose strategy was basically get him drunk and rile him up.
26: It also tells a really less than neat story about the origins of the revolution, because the people who have rallied under this tree are also using violence and intimidation tactics that also grow with increasing violence through the start of the American Revolution itself.
25: Still, it was among the first public shows of defiance against the British and thought to be a spark that grew into the American Revolution. The Loyal Nine became part of Boston's branch of the Sons of Liberty, the revolutionary activist group that regularly organized aggressive protests against the British. From then on, the elm tree was a symbol of the colonists' anger and demand for liberty. The Loyal Nine hung a copper plate on it reading, Liberty Tree.
26: The tree itself becomes a rallying point. There are speeches that are given there. There are signs that are posted there. There are cheers and rallies and celebrations that take place when the hated Stamp Act is actually repealed. There's a celebration there.
25: Thomas Paine, the guy who wrote the book Common Sense, also wrote a poem as an ode to the Liberty Tree.
0: Unmindful of names or distinctions they came, for freemen like brothers agree. With one spirit endued, they one friendship pursued, and their temple was Liberty Tree. From the east to the west, blow the trumpet to arms. Through the land, let the sound of it flee. Let the far and the near all unite with a cheer in defense of our Liberty Tree.
25: For nearly a decade, the Sons of Liberty used the tree to dole out punishment to the British, sometimes humiliating punishment like tarring and feathering. In 1768, the Sons of Liberty dragged a whole boat to the tree from the harbor and sentenced it to be burned in a mock trial. The tree showed up in art, too. Some pretty gruesome art.
26: There's a print later on, for example, of the attack on a tax collector. This is actually one of the more violent events in the lead up to the American Revolution.
25: This print is unsettling. It shows five colonists leering creepily as they force a pot of boiling tea down a man's throat next to the Liberty Tree. The man looks like some kind of fantasy birdman creature at first glance, but that's because he's been tarred and feathered. To drive the point home, a noose hangs just over his head. It makes the colonists look like monsters. And that's the point. It's based on a real event, but the artist's interpretation was British propaganda.
26: To demonstrate sort of the barbarity of the American colonists on the British side, of course, as to what is happening to our royal officials here in the colonies.
25: The British recognized the Liberty Tree's value as a symbol of the burgeoning revolution. When war broke out in 1775, colonists barricaded Boston Neck, that little stretch of land, and trapped British troops inside the area for the entire winter. When the colonists lifted the barricade, they discovered the British had chopped down the Liberty Tree, leaving just a stump.
26: Every tree, basically, was chopped down to provide for firewood during that cold winter. But I think that they certainly knew.
25: That doesn't end the power of the tree, though.
26: And in fact, the locals call it the Stump of Liberty afterwards.
25: It became a worldwide phenomenon. French revolutionaries planted and designated Liberty trees all over France during their revolt. The trees showed up in Belgium, the Netherlands, and Italy. Towns across America grew Liberty trees, too, after the British cut down the original in Boston. But Boston gradually forgot about the Liberty tree. There wasn't even a stump anymore. By the 1960s, the area around it was so crime-ridden and unsafe, it was nicknamed the Combat Zone. In 1966, a Boston Globe reporter walked the streets and couldn't find anyone who'd ever heard of the so-called Liberty Tree that once stood near a high-rise.
1: Now black from soot, the building housed a delicatessen, a billiard parlor, a liquor store, and a hamburger place. The plaque was overshadowed by a billboard adjacent to it depicting a chubby young boy eating a hamburger. Nobody looked up to see the plaque, which was just as well. It was covered with bird droppings.
4: The Liberty Tree? That's a roast beef sandwich with a slice of Bermuda onion, Russian dressing, and a side of potato salad.
1: Said one waitress who had worked beneath the plaque for 20 years.
5: The spot where the Liberty Tree once stood is on the corner of Washington and Boylston Streets, about a block away from the Boston Common. In 2018, the city dedicated a small pedestrian plaza on the site, a place to sit down and relax, maybe eat your lunch. And an American elm tree was planted on roughly the spot of the old

0: one, alongside a plaque reading, "The original Liberty Tree was an American elm."
1: But if you want to see the actual Liberty Tree in Boston, it might still be possible.
2: I'll tell you the story about the pieces that are here at the Massachusetts

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1: And bundled up in red tape, and he gave them to the Historical Society as a keepsake. About 4 years ago, we asked our friends at the Arnold Arboretum here in Boston to see if they could help us out. And after sending them some pictures and consulting with them, they concluded, and we're happy with their conclusion, that they are indeed the roots of an American elm.
2: Oh, say, can you see by the dawn's early light?
3: In Agawam, Massachusetts, the local historical association dedicated a Liberty Tree on the grounds of a house that dates back to before the Revolution. Historical Association President David Ketchy delivers a speech to mark the occasion.
4: It was less than 100 miles from here that these groups would gather under a large elm tree near the Boston Common and protest the policies of a tyrant ruler and begin the fight for the civil liberties of the colonists. That elm tree came to be known as the Liberty Tree. It and the groups that gathered beneath its branches would serve as inspiration for similar groups and meeting places throughout the colonies as the spirit of independence grew in the years preceding the American Revolution.
3: This was April 19th, a Massachusetts holiday known as Patriots Day, commemorating the battles of Lexington and Concord. David says Agawam was a fairly sleepy town during the Revolution, but it sent two companies of Minutemen to Lexington, and George Washington even passed through at one point. The Historical Association brought in a reenactment group for a drill to mark the day.
5: Make ready. Present. Fire!
3: As the country marks its 250th birthday this year, lots of cities and towns are marking the occasion by dedicating new Liberty Trees. At least a dozen states are adding Liberty Trees as part of the American semi-quincentennial. And a few states are going all out. Pennsylvania, for example, has plans to plant a Liberty Tree in every one of its 67 counties. This is Off the Path from WSHU Public Radio, distributed by APM, American Public Media. We'll be right back.
6: This year, Independence Day for the United States of America marks the semi-quincentennial, or the 250th anniversary of the adoption of the Declaration of Independence on July 4th, 1776. To put it another way, our nation has existed for a quarter of a millennium. We still have a way to go until it's the 250th anniversary of Independence Day becoming a federal holiday. That won't take place until 2120, as the annual celebration became an official holiday in 1870. Every year, we see celebratory red, white, and blue bunting draped across buildings, fences, porches, and other structures in honor of the holiday. This tradition has its roots in British signal flags from the 1600s. And while the origin of the term bunting is unclear, it may be related to the German word bunt, which means colorful. However you choose to mark the occasion, happy semi-quincentennial from 90.5 WESA, Pittsburgh's NPR news station.
3: Welcome back to Off the Path from WSHU Public Radio, distributed by APM, American Public Media. I'm Davis Donovan. We're exploring unusual and fantastic stories of the creation of America 250 years ago. You may be surprised to learn the American Revolution saw the debut of submarine warfare in a wooden submarine equipped with a bomb. But on its maiden voyage in New York Harbor in 1776, the bomb was a bust. It was ahead of its time, maybe a little too ahead. Inventor David Bushnell grew up in a large farming family in Connecticut.
7: And he was not really interested in farming.
3: Amy Trout is with the Connecticut River Museum in Essex.
7: He ended up going to Yale at kind of an advanced age of age 30 or 31. But he went there because he was very interested in technology of the period. And what David really liked to do in life is blow things up.
3: Specifically, things in the water. This was early in the days of the American Revolution. The

0: American side had been experimenting with underwater explosives for a while, or at least a rudimentary form of them.
1: Americans were releasing kegs of black powder and hoping that if it hit something, it would generate a spark and explode. And that kind of activity was considered a nuisance, and it was watched by the British. So they were on guard for that kind of thing.
0: So Bushnell thought it might be useful to build an underwater clandestine structure, a submarine.
1: There had been some experimentations all over the world throughout history. There were things like Roman diving bells.
0: Aristotle wrote about them. Greeks and Romans would go underwater in upside-down cauldrons. Much later, a 17th century Dutch inventor built the submarine and managed to stay underwater for a little while. He even took King James I underwater with him on the trip.
1: The problem was you really couldn't sustain a person underwater for long periods of time and make it mobile and nimble. And that was the challenge. This is in times before factories were producing metal parts and shaped parts. So this all had to be handcrafted.
0: Bushnell had a New Haven-based clockmaker named Isaac Doolittle craft a lot of the brass gears and levers. Doolittle was also probably the one who designed and built an underwater propeller, solving that mobile and nimble problem. It could only hold enough air for about 30 minutes, but if the operator could get close enough to the surface, a ventilator would replenish the air supply. Bushnell had the ear of a few founding fathers, including Benjamin Franklin and Thomas Jefferson. Even George Washington contributed some money to the project.
2: My favorite fun fact was that George Washington actually called it genius.
0: And soon, Bushnell came up with an invention he called the turtle. There's a replica of it at the Connecticut River Museum.
1: It's a wooden structure, a vessel, and it's called the turtle because it actually has an appearance of two turtle shells or tortoise shells sort of together forming this unusual shape, but it proved to be effective for both buoyancy and balance and travel. So it was actually kind of an ingenious shape.
3: It's got a few propellers and what looks like a drill bit sticking off the top as well. What are some of the things? I'm trying not to use the term doodads.
1: Well, what you're looking at are propellers that actually help make it move. So a pilot went inside the turtle by going up on top, and that hatch opens up. It's watertight once it's shut. And then he has levers that he is manipulating inside the turtle, one to make the vessel go back and forth and one to make it go up and down.
0: And that thing that looks like a drill bit, that's basically what it is. And it's there so the turtle can achieve its goal of drilling into a ship from below and attaching a small bomb to the bottom. Amy Trout says the colonial soldiers probably snuck the turtle to Governor's Island in British-occupied New York Harbor. In the dead of night, a pilot climbed into its cramped interior.
1: And the problem is it's completely black inside, so he had to have some kind of lighting.
0: They used what's called foxfire fungus, a bioluminescent growth found in the deep woods. They stuck it around the pilot's gauges.
1: And then he has to secretly and quickly go underwater to the bottom of whatever vessel that you want to attach the bomb to. In this case, it was the HMS Eagle in New York Harbor. And that was the greatest British warship present in New York Harbor. And hopefully that bomb on the bottom of that ship would explode and create a hole in the bottom of the ship that would sink the vessel.
0: The turtle and its pilot set off into the harbor. They chugged slowly through the waters, the pilot furiously cranking the handles that operated its two propellers.
1: Almost like a one-man band, finding his way to the bottom of that vessel. And once he felt he was bumping up against the bottom of the vessel, then he tried to screw in the drill you see on top of the turtle. That had a rope attached to it to what essentially looks like a barrel, but it's a barrel full of black powder with a clockwork mechanism inside.
0: A rudimentary bomb complete with a timer.
1: Then the clockwork mechanism started to move and it started to tick down.
0: The pilot scrambled to affix the barrel.
1: It didn't happen. He got to the bottom of the ship. He screwed as hard as he can into the bottom of the ship. It just didn't bite. It didn't go into the wood.
0: The museum has an interactive version of the turtle where you can climb inside and pretend you're operating it while an actor narrates the events of that night. It's cramped and dark.
4: Too late to try again. They will discover me.
1: So he released the bomb and moved away from the vessel. The bomb floated away and exploded some distance from its target, but it did explode, proving that the bomb would have gone off if it had been secured properly.
0: The fate of the submarine itself is unclear. The British claim to have sunk it on a mission. The inventor, David Bushnell, claimed he retrieved it and took it with him when he moved to Georgia. We may never know. But there were doubts over the years whether or not the turtle was even successful as a submarine. So in 1976, for the American Bicentennial, two local Connecticut inventors created a replica turtle, according to David Bushnell's original specifications. And in a big ceremony with the governor present, a pilot took it underwater here on the Connecticut River next to the museum.
1: And he went under, people shot a cannon at it, it went under a boat, it worked.
3: People shot a cannon at it?
1: They did, yeah. So it was really in the spirit of the Bicentennial.
3: I'm assuming the cannon didn't hit it.
1: No, it avoided any gunfire and it proved that it could actually travel underwater.
0: And you can see that replica at the Connecticut River Museum in Essex. This is Off the Path. I'm Davis Donovan. David Bushnell may have assisted in the war effort, but he never actually served in the military. But Deborah Sampson of Massachusetts did, and she did it in 1783, long before women were officially allowed in the armed services. How'd she do it? She disguised herself as a man.
5: All right, so today we have got ourselves here an exciting interview. I think you're going to enjoy it.
0: Historian Steve Connolly flips through a big binder in the Sharon Public Library. He lands on an engraving of a colonial-era woman with long, wavy hair.
5: Deborah Sampson.
0: She enlisted in the Continental Army in 1782. She disguised herself as a man, but Steve says she had practice. Deborah Sampson was raised in nearby Plimpton, Massachusetts. She came from an old money family whose ancestors rode on the Mayflower and served as colonial governors. But by the time she was born, her family had fallen on hard times. Deborah had to work hard to keep them afloat.
5: Deborah was country strong, if you will. She could wield an axe and cut wood like an old chopper. She could shoot a gun, by the way.
0: But her family fell apart, and Deborah's mom found her a foster home with the family of a nearby minister in Sharon, Massachusetts.
5: This family had five boys.
6: Was she the only girl?
5: She was the only daughter, and there were five boys.
6: Okay.
5: And all five boys were patriots and joined the Continental Army.
6: Kind of getting a sense of how this all happened here.
5: Oh, yeah, it's piecing together for you right here.
0: She tried a few times to enlist as a man, first under the name Timothy Thayer. She got caught but wouldn't give up. Then she came up with Robert Shurtleff, a common name in those parts.
5: And it was a name that would allow her to sort of settle into ambiguity if people went to try searching her past and stuff.
0: She was well built from all that manual labor and 5'7", taller than even the average man at the time.
5: So she probably pulled back her hair, had a ponytail, and looked like the rest of the guys.
0: She joined the 4th Massachusetts Regiment's Light Infantry. This was a pretty big honor. It was an elite unit reserved for the strongest and the smartest.
5: And that elite light infantry is some of the best of the best. People that could think on their feet, they were country strong. They knew how to shoot a gun, they knew how to lead.
0: They sent her to the front lines in New York's Hudson Valley. Forces were assaulting the British stronghold of New York City, the last big loyalist holdout. She ended up in about half a dozen skirmishes with British troops.
5: She got wounded in action in her first fight, and she was shot twice in the thigh, and she got a saber wound to her head.
0: She found herself in a French field hospital. Doctors treated her head wound, but in order to preserve her secret, she removed the bullet from her thigh by herself.
5: She had a penknife and she gouged it out. Can't imagine. Maybe she did drink. I don't think they had many anesthetics
6: right
5: out there in the line.
0: A few months later, a doctor did discover her secret. But it wasn't a combat wound that gave her away. She came down with a high fever and ended up bedridden and almost unconscious. The doctor who treated her realized she was a woman. He put her in the care of his wife until she was nursed back to health. Then he sent her to John Patterson and George Washington with a letter laying it all out.
5: Did George know, I'll call him George, I think he knew what was going on, but he wanted to quickly make a situation go away and get her properly, honorably discharged, this soldier with valor.
0: A female soldier with valor. That's how she became the first woman with an honorable discharge. And not only that, but General Henry Knox, one of Washington's right-hand men, presented her with a Silver Eagle for valor for being wounded in action. No additional commendation for performing successful impromptu surgery on herself, sadly. Steve and I walk outside to look at a dark bronze statue of Deborah Sampson at a corner of one of the town's main intersections.
7: We're on North Main Street in Sharon, just north of the center, and in front of the town library. And they've placed Deborah in a very prominent position for all to see.
0: She's wearing a long gown with her hair pulled back in a bun. But if you walk around it, you can see she has a Continental soldier's coat slung over her right shoulder.
7: It's an interesting statue because if you look at it, she's got her regimentals hanging off one side and a woman's dress hanging off the other side. Tells a little bit of a story.
0: She's holding a tricorn hat in one hand and a rifle is tucked under her arm. The statue isn't very big. It's a little shorter than Steve and me, actually. 5'7", just like Deborah.
7: It's a statue that is not like up on a pedestal, hard to reach. It's something you can step beside and feel like you're in touch with Deborah. You know, put an arm on her shoulder or whatever. You're in touch with her. She's not above it all. She's with us. She's part of us.
8: I told a young child my story. The story of Deborah Sampson.
0: Actress Judith Calahorra becomes Deborah Sampson at a local rec center in Cohasset, about an hour away. She walks through Deborah's life, including the moment she decided to put on the uniform of a Continental soldier.
9: With one foot through the pant leg, I felt the blood of a warrior entering my body. The other foot through the pant leg, I felt the spirit of a soldier coursing through my soul. I felt that Deborah Sampson was all but gone.
0: It's cool to see Judith physically transform into a male-presenting soldier. She brings to life Robert Shurtleff's integration into the Army, a bit of teasing from his fellow recruits, and the moment he faces battle for the first time.
9: The enemy was to my left. The enemy was to my right. And then there was a crash, and all around us the musket balls were flying. I could hear my fellow soldiers, screams piercing my ears.
0: After the performance, Judith takes questions from the audience, both as herself and as Deborah Sampson.
10: Of course, I can only address issues pertaining to events occurring on or before 18 and 27.
0: The year Deborah Sampson died.
10: If your questions are more contemporary in nature, you'll have to wait for my alter ego to address them.
0: Of course, that means Deborah herself can't tell the audience how she died, but that doesn't stop one person from asking anyway.
10: Did I die from natural causes? You're a morbid one, aren't you? Yes, my lady. Hold that.
0: Another person asks what happened to Deborah after the war. Judith says she went to stay with her birth family and again took on the persona of a man, this time pretending to be her brother Ephraim. Her aunt saw through the ruse quickly.
10: She said to me, you can stay here living as Deborah, or you may leave as whoever you want, but you may not live in my home as a man. She was actually the one who made the match between Benjamin Gannett Jr. and me.
0: Deborah married Benjamin Gannett Jr., returned to life as a woman, and had 4 kids.
10: All right, this is a really good opportunity to switch out of role. My name is Judith Calahorra.
11: Oh, thank you.
10: I'm the founder and the artistic director of History at Play. We are an immersive educational performance troupe.
0: Judith has also played actress and inventor Hedy Lamarr and astronaut Krista McAuliffe. She likes to play strong women who stepped into roles traditionally filled by men.
10: I do want to address a couple of questions I got. Okay, so yours, how did she die? Let me just preface this by saying I have her journal, a transcription of her journal from her national lecture tour.
0: Deborah Sampson went on tour in 1802. She came dressed as herself, then left the stage, changed clothes, and reappeared to do a military drill as a Continental soldier. The tour was part of her effort to get the same pension afforded to many other veterans of the Revolution. It worked, even if it took a while.
10: 1804 was her first pension payment, 21 years after she was discharged.
0: And Deborah even managed to get back payment personally approved by then Massachusetts Governor John Hancock. She was the first woman to get a military pension, and she even re-upped a few times to get paid more. When she died, just after one of those lecture tours, her husband became the first man to get a widower's pension. Judith Calahorra says all those primary sources have helped her bring the real Deborah Sampson to life.
10: I'm blessed that I have her journal. I'm blessed that we have the letter that Paul Revere wrote to the government requesting her pension. I'm blessed that we have the back payment letter signed by John Hancock. I'm blessed that we have muster rolls. I'm blessed that we have her enlistment record. Those types of things.
0: And then there's her memoirs. Deborah wrote a book about her life in military service, ghostwritten by a teacher friend of hers, and maybe a little embellished. But that and the speaking tour helped make her a celebrity who's been remembered far longer than most soldiers who never made it higher than the rank of private. One honor came the last time America celebrated a big birthday, the bicentennial, in 1976. She was one of several heroes of the revolution to appear on a postage stamp.
5: It took us 12 years of petitioning to get that stamp.
0: That's local historian Steve Connolly again. And now it's been turned into a forever stamp to mark the semi-quincentennial.
5: You can get it in any of your hometowns. We're looking forward to it here in ours.
0: The day she enlisted, May 23rd, is commemorated as Deborah Sampson Day in Massachusetts. Not just for her bravery in battle or her skill in disguise, but for her tenacity in fighting for the pension she deserved.
5: She never gave up on many things.
3: She's kind of become a figurehead even to this day for working for pensions and back pay for veterans.
5: The Deborah Sampson Act specifically helps the women in need.
0: The Deborah Sampson Act became law in 2019. It created for the first time a dedicated Office of Women's Health at the Department of Veterans Affairs and ensured every VA hospital has specialized physicians for women. 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
0: 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Welcome back. I'm Davis Donovan. There's only one known intersection in America where the buildings on all four corners were built before the American Revolution. The place is Kingston, New York, the state's first capital, until British troops burned it to the ground. But that corner survived, and a few dozen more structures as well, thanks to some hefty building materials. New York State chose Kingston as its capital in 1777. At that time, New York City was occupied by the British during the war.
16: They read the New York State Constitution aloud for the first time right on the steps here in Kingston.
0: Historian Taylor Bruck says Kingston was a great location for the state capital, on the Hudson River, about 90 miles north of New York City.
16: So it was really the central location for New York State's new government, which, don't forget, at the time, is a treasonous act. Everything that's going on here in that period is treasonous.
0: Kingston was safe, secure, but that changed a few months later. The British marched into town, mainly for payback after the Americans won the Battle of Saratoga.
16: They walk through the town with torches, throwing them at the roofs. The inhabitants had noticed that they were coming, so there was actually no casualties in the burning of Kingston. Everyone had already fled. They essentially burned an abandoned town, and they went house to house, just burning every single one.
0: Years later, the townspeople returned to rebuild. They had one big advantage. Many of the city's buildings were made of sturdy gray stone.
16: A lot of the wood was destroyed, but a lot of the stone still stood. So even after they were just ruins, when folks came back, they rebuilt the roofs and they started using them again. And it's part of the reason they're all still here today.
0: About 40 buildings in the historic Stockade District in Kingston are considered survivors of the British invasion. And this intersection in the heart of the district is unique. The buildings on each of the four corners look like you've stepped back in time. It's a busy Saturday morning. Lots of people, many of them 20-somethings, crowd the sidewalks.
16: So it's a really cool, quaint, kind of revolutionary era neighborhood that is now filled with stores, gift shops, restaurants.
0: That's because now it's an artsy hipster destination thanks to a big infusion of trendy young Brooklynites over the last decade or so. There's a cute community garden across the street, and one of the four stone buildings at this intersection is Rough Draft, a well-known bookstore that also serves coffee and drinks.
16: This is my favorite place locally, I'd say.
0: Mine too. I love Rough Draft.
16: It's a bar and bookshop. They're wonderful neighbors to have and brings a lot of foot traffic to the intersection, so it's been really good having them here.
0: Before it was a bookstore, it was the Kingston Academy, founded in 1774.
16: So this was one of the first public schools in New York history. It was essentially a Latin school, but, you know, the only school in almost a 50, 60-mile radius.
0: Two of the houses are private residences, still named after their colonial owners, Franz Rogan and Matthew Jansen.
16: The Franz Rogan house is residential. The one right next to it, this was a Dr. Matthew Jansen house in the past. That is also residential.
0: The last of the four houses on the intersection is the oldest.
16: Now we use it as a museum, and every May through October, we open it up to the public.
0: Its first owner was a 17th century Dutch surgeon. It ended up in the hands of a man named Matthew Person, still the house's namesake.
16: When he takes over, he turns it into an inn. And so it's a tavern, it's a public house. And we like to imagine, you know, all the folks that are writing the New York State Constitution right across the street, likely at the end of the day, coming across the street here to Person House to drink and whisper about revolution and whatnot. Let's go ahead and open the door here.
0: Taylor leads me inside.
16: So we're actually we're inside the house now, walking through the original exterior of the Person family's house.
3: And these stone walls are just incredible.
0: It's been built and rebuilt over the years. Taylor says there are five distinct sections where a new owner added on to the original stonework. Some parts of the house are built in brick, some in wood, and everywhere there were layers of history.
16: Yeah, and you can see kind of some of the paint peeling off up here, and you see the old wallpaper underneath. That's like an old French wallpaper that was here in probably the 1830s to 1850s. So when they restored the house, they intentionally peeled layers away so that you could see what it was like when it was an office building, when it was a tavern, and when it was like a doctor's office.
0: One room even has a big square dirt hole in the corner, and it's roped off so researchers can pull up the ground underneath and look for historical artifacts.
16: Anything that fell through the cracks throughout the years was still there. So they conducted an archaeological dig in this room. That's why we're standing on this plywood platform here instead of a real floor. And they found about 20,000 artifacts here.
3: Oh, wow.
16: Everything from Native American wampum beads to a lot of food waste, like shellfish and even like shark bones. So there used to be, you know, lobsters and clams and everything in the Hudson River. And the Dutch almost ate them all before the English even came.
0: Archaeologists learned even more when they found an inventory of household goods from the time of that Dutch surgeon.
16: He was very wealthy compared to the other inhabitants here, but he had things like ice skates, powder horns, things to hunt, and things to write with, quills and knives to sharpen the quills. We know that he had pigeons and pigs. He had a whole little farm right back here where we're looking. We're now looking out the window from the second story.
0: We walk around the grounds a bit. Most of that former farm is now a parking lot. But we notice a lot of people taking pictures in front of a blue state historical marker on the corner. It reads,
16: "The Four Corners. All four stone houses at this intersection built between 1663 and 1775 prior to the Revolutionary War."
0: One person after another gets their picture in front of the sign. They're all fascinated. One woman keeps sending over her friends to look at it.
17: I love telling everyone who has never been to Kingston about it because it is such a fun fact.
0: That's Grace Moore, who's hosting a birthday party at the bookstore across the street.
17: I'm an instructor at the Kingston Ceramic Studio, so I'm here with a bunch of my coworkers from the studio.
0: She says it's a tribute to the city's resilience and creativity in the face of adversity. That's especially important as it embraces its new identity as an arts mecca with a lot of young artists like Grace setting up shop downtown.
17: I think people have really been prioritizing building community. And I feel like so many people in the arts, like outside of having their own practice, are really going out of their way to create spaces for people to like come together in person and share like creative things.
16: You know, we utilize our freedoms here in Kingston liberally, and we like to be creative, and Grace is like the embodiment of that.
0: For historian Taylor Bruck, these four corners are a reminder that freedom is worth fighting for.
16: People risked it all for that opportunity and for the rights that we have, freedom of speech, freedom of expression. Like, and I think that's something that Kingston has leaned into, and that's why we like public art and we like to be creative. They were taking their lives into their hands to try to build a better future, not just for Kingston, but for the whole country.
0: And maybe feel a kinship with the Kingston residents who brought this town back from ruin more than 200 years ago. This is Off the Path. I'm Davis Donovan. Let's go down the Hudson River to New York City itself for another historic building. In fact, it's probably the oldest building in Manhattan, and you can even get a drink there. It's called Francis Tavern, and it played more than one surprising role during the American Revolution. Francis is tucked away into the heart of the financial district, surrounded by gleaming skyscrapers just a few blocks from Battery Park. Its old-fashioned wooden hanging tavern sign couldn't be more out of place. And when you step inside, it's like going back in time to the days of the American Revolution.
18: It's the heart of the harbor.
0: Scott Dwyer runs the tavern's museum on its second floor. He says France's unbeatable location made it so important.
18: You have people coming in and out of the tavern from different parts of the colonies, different parts of the world. But everybody is here is talking about particularly the relationship with Great Britain as revolution is being discussed and eventually breaks out. But the tavern is a place particularly for patriots to come in, discuss the news of the day, and meet sometimes in secret to discuss revolution.
0: It's easy to imagine them huddled around a corner booth, plotting by lantern light. They had plenty of places to hide away and plenty of ways to drink. There was and still is a labyrinth of bar rooms, dining rooms, and parlors on the ground floor. The rooms are dimly lit with low ceilings, wooden tables, and lots of little alcoves and crannies. The food is delicious, in keeping with the legacy started by its colonial owner-operator and namesake, Samuel Francis.
19: He's a tavern keeper who's known for his cooking.
0: That's Lisa O'Neill. She's with the museum.
19: His specialty is dessert. He sells pickles and jellies, preserved foods to people who are getting on their ships to go off to sea. And he's catering to what are, at the time, the emerging, I would say, cultural elite. The Long Room is also advertised as like the largest room in the city. So you can have your ball here. He has lectures here. There's dances. So there are entertainments above and beyond just coming to visit the tap room and socialize, right?
0: The newly formed Sons of Liberty was the underground movement at the vanguard of the revolution. They set up in New York City around 1765, and the area quickly became one of their main hubs in the colonies. The Sons of Liberty was a loose-knit group with a membership that was intentionally hard to pin down. And they liked to hang out at Francis Tavern.
18: As the British continued to occupy and make their presence known and make their presence more uncomfortable for the people of the city, the Sons of Liberty are meeting here in secret and discussing things that are more private in nature. But the people who know that they can come here and have those conversations and make those plans.
0: Like the New York Tea Party, not as well known as its Boston counterpart, but Lisa says it was the same basic idea.
19: Pulling a captain off of a ship, which is at the dock right by Francis Tavern, there, I think the accounts of that event is where they're mentioning that we gathered at Francis Tavern, and so they're coming to collect themselves to get organized and then going off and doing whatever action they have planned.
0: And then there were its legendary parties. General George Washington attended two epic parties at Franz's Tavern. The first was after the war kicked off in April of 1776. It was hosted by New York Governor George Clinton.
19: Coming off of the heels of the Siege of Boston and the Continental Army's success, and Washington, his officers and troops arrive, that is when Governor Clinton decides to hold a banquet in celebration of their successes and sort of as a show of goodwill for their future success. Is that the one with 13 toasts or more toasts?
0: I think this one had 31.
19: Yeah, I was going to say, this is the 31 toasts.
0: Toasts were a big deal in the colonies. People would plan their toasts to make big political or philosophical statements. They were written down and shared widely on both sides of the Atlantic. And some of the toasts at the party Washington attended sounded a lot like what the Second Continental Congress approved a few months later in Philadelphia.
19: They're writing in elements of, like, what end up being the Declaration of Independence into this series of toasts. May America be an asylum to the persecuted of the earth, and may a close union of the states guard the temple they've erected to liberty.
3: I really love, may America be an asylum to the persecuted of the earth. Wait, can we do one? Just a huzzah?
20: Sure.
19: On the count of three.
3: Which one do you want to toast?
19: May justice support what courage has gained is also a great, I think, like, summary of the war that's just happened.
3: Yeah. Let's do that one.
20: You want to do it?
19: Sure. May justice support what courage has gained.
3: Huzzah!
19: Like, they range from concrete to abstract, and one of them is, like, we will be happy in the face of our enemies, or something along those lines that I remember reading recently and was like, damn, like, that toast goes hard. Like, what an incredible thing to say.
18: Number 13 is, may the remembrance of this day be a lesson to princes, because we are now a country that is not led by royalty, we are not led by a king, because we have separated from you and we are now governing ourselves.
0: That was the last happy time at Francis for a while, at least for tavern owner Samuel Francis. The British won the Battle of Long Island and took control of Manhattan a few months later.
18: He tries to escape, but unfortunately is captured and brought back to the city. He is working essentially as an indentured servant in his own tavern for the British, who have now occupied the city, occupied his tavern. And he's trying to make the best of it by listening, seeing what information he can ferry to other patriots, particularly prisoners who are aboard the prison ships in the harbor. He is documented in his own words as giving food and supplies where he can.
0: Gradually, the tide of the war shifted. The Americans formed their alliance with France and won their decisive battle at Yorktown. New York City was the last British holdout of the war. In 1783, King George III recognized the 13 colonies as free at the Treaty of Paris. And finally, the British left New York City. It was called Evacuation Day. Washington came back to Francis Tavern for a second time, a farewell to mark the end of the war. More than 100 of his top soldiers, along with Governor George Clinton and other dignitaries, showed up for another round of toasts.
18: The farewell is mostly known for just the emotional act of Washington engaging with his senior most officers and really saying farewell to these men after a hard-fought war where people could finally kind of let their guard down and recognize the emotional toll and the bittersweet nature of the victory, but the cost that it brought to everybody.
0: This is from a 2022 video reenactment of the farewell speech at Francis Tavern. The words come from an account by Benjamin Talmadge, one of Washington's top soldiers.
21: After the officers had taken a glass of wine, General Washington said,
22: I cannot come to each of you, but would be obliged if each of you would come and take me by the hand.
21: Every officer in the room marched up to, kissed, and parted with his general in chief. Such a scene of sorrow and weeping I had never before witnessed, and I hope may never be called upon to witness again.
18: These men are embracing each other, crying in each other's arms, and saying goodbye to each other in a way that, you know, people generally don't think of when they think of Revolutionary War soldiers. But the war is over. People see a future, but they've recognized the cost and the losses of the war and can finally acknowledge that to one another.
19: It sits in opposition to what we would kind of collectively imagine as the stoic figureheads of the war in a moment of this sort of vulnerable breakdown, almost, that they're

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1: This year, Independence Day for the United States of America marks the semi-quincentennial, or the 250th anniversary of the adoption of the Declaration of Independence on July 4th, 1776. To put it another way, our nation has existed for a quarter of a millennium. We still have a way to go until it's the 250th anniversary of Independence Day becoming a federal holiday. That won't take place until 2120, as the annual celebration became an official holiday in 1870. Every year, we see celebratory red, white, and blue bunting draped across buildings, fences, porches, and other structures in honor of the holiday. This tradition has its roots in British signal flags from the 1600s. And while the origin of the term bunting is unclear, it may be related to the German word bunt, which means colorful. However you choose to mark the occasion, happy semi-quincentennial from 90.5 WESA, Pittsburgh's NPR news station.
2: I'm Dan Ronan in Washington with these news headlines. With much of the nation under double-digit or triple-digit temperatures, Americans are celebrating the nation's 250th birthday. Tonight's fireworks demonstration on the National Mall are scheduled to begin later than normal after President Trump delivers his speech. Months after his death, Iran Saturday is starting several days of funeral services for its late supreme leader, Ayatollah Ali Khamenei, who was killed in the first hours of the U.S.-Israeli war against Iran. Three people died, seven others were rescued when storms blew through southern Wisconsin, causing a boat to capsize on Lake Geneva. I'm Dan Ronan, NPR News.

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1: It's All Things Considered from NPR News. I'm Don Gagne. Deadly attacks by Russian drones killed dozens in Ukraine's capital, Kyiv, earlier this week. The Russian government says those attacks are in response to an increased number of Ukrainian deep strikes, drone missions that have penetrated far into Russian airspace

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7: I'm Dan Ronan in Washington with these news headlines. On this, America's 250th birthday, the nation is throwing a party. But extremely hot weather is making it difficult for tens of millions of people. Numerous celebrations are being delayed or canceled, but tonight's huge fireworks show in Washington will go on. This after President Trump delivers a speech. Ukraine is ramping up its bombardment of Russian targets, striking an oil terminal in St. Petersburg. Ukraine's President Volodymyr Zelensky describes the attacks as a long-range sanction against the Kremlin. President Trump Friday pardoned 11 people, including a former business partner of one-time D.C. lobbyist Jack Abrahoff. I'm Dan Ronan, NPR News.

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Well, here we are again on Swing and Sway with your host, Dale Abraham. We're going to celebrate the greatest music ever in the next 2 hours, the music of the 1920s, 30s, and 40s, and whatever else we uncover or dig up. And we'll be here till 8 o'clock, and we'll swing away, we'll sway away, and everything in between, we like to say. Well, we're going to start off with Tommy Dorsey's band. He's going to play something called the Beale Street Blues, a jazz standard that was written by W.C. Handy, and Tommy recorded it in 1937. There are great solos on this record.

Tommy Dorsey and his version of the Beale Street Blues from 1937, kicking off this edition of Swing and Sway. Told you there were great solos. Tommy on trombone, of course, but also Pee Wee Irwin on trumpet, Bud Freeman on tenor sax, Johnny Mintz on the clarinet. It's just a great record of the Beale Street Blues. Well, this is an interesting thing coming up, too. We're going to hear something. It's a soundtrack item from the film Carefree, which starred Fred Astaire and Ginger Rogers in 1938. Fred is on this record, but he's not singing. He's just going to tap dance, and it really swings out at the end. The name of the tune is Since They Turned Loch Lomond Into Swing. Here it is.

goodness, that was magnificent. What's the next best thing to watching someone tap dance in a movie? Listening to them tap dance on the radio. I know, it's a little kind of a downer. You can't see the movement and all that, but it's still cool. The tap and the rhythm, it all comes together on that thing from the film Carefree. Fred Astaire tap dancing in 1938, since they turned Loch Lomond into swing. Swinging and swaying here on a Saturday night. This is the thing that we do best, and we're so glad that you are joining us for part of the program, maybe the whole thing. That would be great, too. And we're just going to continue on with more music. This is a new one for me. I hadn't heard of this orchestra. It's called the Tracy Brown Orchestra. They were in the 1920s. They only had one record date where they made about four records. And the guys that headed up the orchestra were Frank Tracy, who I think he just waved the stick. I don't think he played an instrument. But Frank Tracy and J. Nelson Brown, he was the other guy in the orchestra. He did play an instrument. He played saxophone and violin. Well, the Tracy Brown Orchestra recorded something in 1928 called Shh, Here Comes My Sugar. Sam Coslow's going to sing. And then we'll follow that up with a gorgeous, beautiful thing from Dinah Washington in 1949. Even the title of the song is just intriguing. I Challenge Your Kiss. Shh, Here Comes My Sugar.

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magnificent. 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I just can't get enough of her. It's so gorgeous. I challenge your kiss. What a title of a song. It's a great title. She recorded this in 1949, and you won't believe who was leading the orchestra behind her. It's the most unlikely collaborator with Dinah Washington. The band was led by Mitch Miller, of all people. I had no idea that he'd even...

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1: Was the singer. You might not know the names Tracy or Brown, but there's some pretty famous people that passed through the Banner. They became famous later, including Ray McKinley, Art Castle, and there was another one on there, Matty Matlock. They went through the band. And I also found out that later in the year, in 1928, the Tracy Brown Orchestra played at the William Penn Hotel in Pittsburgh. How cool to know that. It was a really good band. Just the one date, though. Don't know why that happened, but what they left us with, the precious few songs that they left us with, are very good. Well, swinging and swaying on a Saturday night, we're just going to keep rolling along here. It's what we do best. And another good singing group coming up now, they made a whole bunch of transcription recordings around 1940, early part in 1941, very few records. This is a transcription recording from 1940 by the Quintones. They were a real hip quintet, and they usually just had piano as backup. Four guys and one gal. They're going to do Down in the Alley and Over the Fence. We got some good song titles going on tonight. Down in the Alley and Over the Fence. Such tight harmony, as you will hear. And then we'll go to something kind of unexpected from Will Osborne's band, also in 1940. It's got a kind of a medium swing rhythm to it. After I Say I'm Sorry. Will Osborne spent many years singing up those very slow ballads, but as the years went on, he swung more often, as you will hear on this one, After I Say I'm Sorry. But first, here's the Quintones. They're really great.

Nice full sound from Will Osborne in 1940. What do I say, dear? After I say I'm sorry. And not only did Will Osborne start to swing a little more in his later years, 39, 40, 41, he also was less gimmicky. In the mid-30s, he had all those wah-wah sliding trombones going all over the place. But in that song, recording, for instance, there, I think I heard the sliding trombones just once. He was kind of less dependent on them in his later years. And we played that from a thesaurus transcription. The Quintones before that, you just can't replicate that harmony anymore, as hard as one might try. 1940, it's so tight. Down in the Alley and Over the Fence. They were another group that when I first heard them, I just went crazy over. I couldn't believe that a singing group could be so tight with their harmony, but just swing out and have fun doing it too, sounding so hip. Yep, that's the Quintones. Well, we're going to go to something that's really hard to date. I did my best in trying to read between the lines and look up this number and that number and all that. It's Freddie Rich's orchestra, and I'm going to say that this was recorded in 1937. The song is Seal It With a Kiss. Good song, and there's a good vocal group behind the orchestra, and they are called the Seven Singing Serenaders. I don't know of them being on any records, commercial records, but they were on all the transcriptions, all the cuts on this particular transcription. Seal It With a Kiss. And then we go to Anson Weeks and his orchestra in 1939. Sounds much different here than he did when he had that Hot Hotel Mark Hopkins orchestra in the early 1930s. He's going to do When Buddha Smiles. And in 1939, Anson Weeks had a much more conventional, well-rounded dance band, as you will hear on When Buddha Smiles. But first, we're going to Seal It With a Kiss. And that was after we played I Challenge Your Kiss.

0: Didn't sound much like Anson Weeks, did it? But it was. He was doing a song that was really largely associated with Jan Savitz Orchestra. But here he took a chance on When Buddha Smiles. Dancing with Anson. It said that right on the label of the transcription. And he used that little gimmick, that little phrase for years. And we heard Freddie Rich and Seal It With a Kiss. Really beautiful stuff. I think that vocal group, the Seven Singing Serenaders, were really good. At one point during their vocal, they sounded like violins. I don't know. Go back and listen to it again if you can. But and Freddie Rich's band was just such an elegant ballroom orchestra. The, it was totally for dancing and really made a beautiful thing there on Seal It With a Kiss. You're listening to Swing and Sway here on a Saturday night. And sometimes we like to do requests, and so sometimes we get requests. And it's really easy to make a request. All you have to do is email swingandsway@wesa.fm. And do our very best to get the exact thing you want to hear or something very close. I guarantee we'll be able to do one of those two things. We're going to go into a pretty thing by Sammy Davis Jr. You know, you expect him, you think of him tap dancing and doing a lot of rhythmic things, but here he's going to sing Body and Soul. In 1955, he recorded this. And there's the barest of accompaniment on this, which is all the better. I think you're going to like Sammy Davis Jr.'s version of Body and Soul. And then we'll swing into Clyde McCoy's orchestra. You know, he's the guy that had the gimmick of the muted trumpet, but he as well could swing out when he wanted to. And we're going to hear just that on his 1936 version of the Jazz Me Blues. This is Sammy Davis Jr. in 1955, Body and Soul.
1: My heart is sad.

0: There wasn't a wah-wah trumpet in sight. That was Claude McCoy swinging out like he, everybody knew he could, but he had to, because of his hit, the Sugar Blues, and that wah-wah Sugar Blues thing, he had to play that every night for the rest of his life. But he could do things like that, the Jazz Me Blues, which he did on a radio transcription in 1936. Good stuff from Claude McCoy. And how about that Sammy Davis Jr.? It was just so intimate. Body and Soul, a great rendition of it. I played that from a two-CD set of Sammy Davis Jr. It's called Mr. Dynamite, and it's all stuff from 1954 and 1955. All good tunes. The only thing I'm disappointed in, and if you had a sharp ear, you heard a little bit of that digital interference in the background, which is a shame. Didn't clean that up a little bit better, but you'll take what you can get, and I don't know anywhere else to get Body and Soul, so we'll just go with the digital feedback and live with it, right? Sammy Davis Jr., he sounded so good on Body and Soul. Swinging, swaying. I'm Dale Abraham. I get to do this every week. Lucky me. And I'm just thrilled that you get to listen to this stuff. And sometimes I get emails from people where they hear something for the first time, and it's something that they never heard before. I've done this too. And you just go, wow. And then you want to hear more, and you want to hear more. It just kind of pulls you in. And it's been pulling me in for the better part of an awful lot of years, I'll tell you that. We're just going to go into something else now. This is an interesting thing. This is Glenn Miller's orchestra from 1939. Specifically, it's his Carnegie Hall concert on October 6th, 1939. And there's going to be a little bit of an intro and at the top of the program. And then he's going to do Runnin' Wild. Paul Whiteman introduces this, and he sounds like he has pneumonia or something like that. He sounds horrible. It doesn't sound like Paul Whiteman, but supposedly it's him. He introduces Glenn Miller in a very un-Paul Whitemanish way. We'll hear that and then go into something that Rex Stewart got his name on. These are all Ellington guys from 1940, including Duke himself at the piano, but Duke was such a nice man that he would let his sidemen put their names on the records, and Rex Stewart got his name on this one. It's their version of Without a Song. Lawrence Brown on trombone gets a lot of this record. Without a Song. Here's Glenn Miller, Runnin' Wild.
1: It affords me great joy to have him on this program and to present to you for the final band of the night one of the most popular bands in the United States at the moment, Mr. Glenn Miller.

Well, it's nice to hear the song without a song played with a bit of a beat, isn't it? That's usually a slow, dreamy ballad that most people recorded with a vocal, but not that time under the baton of Rex Stewart in 1940. Lawrence Brown, I told you, had a lot of trombone on that. Ben Webster was the tenor sax guy on that record. And then how about Runnin' Wild? Much faster than the commercial recording that Glenn made of it, which usually happened when you're doing live performances. Your adrenaline just started rolling and you took it at a faster tempo. Runnin' Wild and Tex Beneke, he got a big solo on that too, on tenor sax. And all from the Carnegie Hall concert that Glenn did on October 6th, 1939. And didn't Paul Whiteman sound awful? He really did. It was an off night for Paul. We'll have to excuse him. Well, coming up next is Joe Reichman's band. These are a couple of transcription numbers. The first one is a test pressing of Joe Reichman in 1936. And a guy who sang with him was Larry Stewart, but only on transcriptions. Larry Stewart didn't make any commercial records with Joe Reichman. But here he is singing on I Want the Whole World to Love You. It's a very pretty waltz, and I think you'll like it. We'll follow that up with Tommy Tucker's band in his bouncy period of 37 to 1939. This is 1938, right in the middle. Tommy's going to do Melody Farm. Here they both come.

Cute stuff from Tommy Tucker there. That was Melody Farm from 1938. We also heard Joe Reichman and I Want the Whole World to Love You from 1936. We've been playing a lot of Bee Wayne lately, wanting to showcase her skills at swing numbers. She has so many ballads that she sang, and they were big sellers, but she could swing out too. So I wanted to plug her with another one here. This is something that Bee Wayne made when she was out on her own in 1941, and it's called Peekaboo to You. It's cute.

0: On that fun, B. Wayne, peekaboo to you. We have much more Swing and Sway coming right up.
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0: 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And welcome back to Swing and Sway. We got another hour to just celebrate the best music ever. That's all it is. It's the best music ever. And that cute B. Wayne thing, I'm going to follow that up with another B. Wayne swinger. And Matt started it all. Matt from North Carolina heard some swinging B. Wayne and really appreciated it. So I'm throwing those towards Matt and anybody else that's enjoying B. Wayne's beautiful voice. Here she is with Larry Clinton's band in 1938, April 20th, 1938 transcription session, and she's going to sing College Humor. The odd thing about this is that you will hear Larry Clinton's voice too, and that wasn't too common. Here's College Humor.

0: Now look here, Babs, what is this game?
1: Why haven't you heard the rumor?
0: Why, I don't even know its name.
1: We call it college humor. You pick up any college mag, like the California Pelican, and then you choose the corniest gag and let the fun begin again.
0: Well, why does a chicken cross the street?
1: To get upon a via other side.
0: That's not so good.
1: It's understood, but that's the way you play college humor.
0: I want to know.
1: Who was that dame with you were last night?
0: There was no dame, that there was my wife.
1: Oh, that's not so hot.
0: Well, that's the best I've got.
1: Well, that's the way you play college humor.
0: Why do we have to sing this silly tune?
1: You mean to say I got you pecking too?

0: college humor. Hey!
1: Wasn't that fun? College Humor, Larry Clinton's orchestra in 1938, and B. Wayne singing along. We also heard Larry Clinton's voice, too. And so many of the things that Larry Clinton recorded, he wrote, including that one. And even more so, the swinging numbers that he tended to record on transcription, he wrote an awful lot of them. He wrote for our other orchestras, too, and didn't get a whole lot of credit for some of that. He couldn't record the Dipsy Doodle because he wrote the Dipsy Doodle, but Tommy Dorsey recorded it first, and they were on the same label, and Bluebird didn't want them to be competing with each other, so Larry had to do it for transcription. Anyway, big hit for Tommy Dorsey, courtesy of Larry Clinton. Well, we're going to move right along. I'm going to tell you, we're going to hear a couple more transcriptions. Have you noticed that we're playing a lot of transcriptions this evening? I did not pick a single 78. I just picked a whole armful of transcriptions. This one came out on McGregor, and it's Sterling Young's orchestra from 1937. A very good, sweet band. Didn't make very many records, but made quite a number of transcription recordings. Thank goodness, because that's the only way we can hear what the band was all about now, since there weren't very many records. Here he is doing Stardust on the Moon. And the singer on this is Gil DeGuinness. And a good, sweet band that used the mutes a lot, because all the hotel managers wanted them to be very quiet. They probably preferred that they didn't play at all. And then we'll go to Mark Warnow's orchestra. He led the Hit Parade Orchestra, and he had an orchestra on CBS. His brother was Raymond Scott, but here's Mark Warnow in 1936 doing From the Top of Your Head. The vocal on this, who knows? It doesn't mention it anywhere in the reference books or on the label itself. It's a miracle that this transcription even plays, because it's an old, an early world transcription, and they were very flexible, and they warped a lot, and how this needle even stays on this record was a miracle. So enjoy From the Top of Your Head. But after you hear Sterling Young and Stardust on the Moon.

Studio Orchestra led by Mark Warnow in 1936. From the Top of Your Head was the tune. The singer was pretty good. We just don't know who she was. These transcription companies were notorious for not documenting the musicians or the singers very well, unlike the record companies, which had all kind of records. They notated everything, and so we don't know who she was. Well, actually, the name on the transcription itself, it says it's by Mel Warren. Well, there is no Mel Warren. It was a pseudonym they used for Mark Warnow. So even when they used a name, it wasn't even the right name sometimes. Oh, my goodness. It was a crazy system. We also heard from Sterling Young in 1937. Gil DeGuinness sang Stardust on the Moon. And Sterling Young, good, sweet band. I like very much. I like his up-tempo things, too. He has a nice little rhythm. Has a few gimmicks here and there that are cute. Good band to listen to, Sterling Young. And I'm going to play a couple of things next. These are songs that I'm crazy about. I've always been crazy about the song When Love Comes Swinging Along. There are several very good, beautiful versions of this. Ray Noble did it. Joe Reichman did it. It was written by Ted Kohler. And we're going to hear Richard Himber's version of it in 1934, When Love Comes Swinging Along. And Joey Nash, Richard Himber's regular longtime vocalist, is going to sing on this. And then I think maybe my very favorite Artie Shaw, and maybe after you hear it, it'll be yours too, your favorite. It's a real great swinger that he didn't make a record of. It was only on a transcription. It's called Leapin' at the Lincoln, referring to the Hotel Lincoln in New York City. I think it's one of Artie's best swingers. It just knocks my socks off. Hope does the same thing to you on When Love Comes Swinging Along and Leapin' at the Lincoln. It's Swing and Sway.

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Artie Shaw is imbued with inspiration himself every once in a while, because here's a brand new number that he's written, inspired no doubt with the success of New York Song Dancing Set. He calls it Leaping at the Lincoln.

was an NBC wire, and that was the ticket for Artie Shaw, and he was heard all over the country because of that wire. Nobody knew that the hotel was a dump. Didn't have to. All they got to hear was the great music, and Leaping at the Lincoln was one of the things that he played there. When Love Comes Swinging Along, Richard Himber before that, Joey Nash on the vocal. I just adore that song. A lot of versions of that were made in 1934 when the song came out. I don't know. Well, it must have been very popular for a very short period of time. I just love the melody. And the bands that recorded it managed to do some very nice arrangements on it, too. Well, we're just having a ball here. Dale Abraham with Swing and Sway. And, of course, that time we swayed and swung. That's all right. Sometimes we do it out of order, but we do them both. And we've got some comedy coming up, too. I haven't done any comedy in a while. Not my comedy, so other people. We'll do that coming up shortly. But first, we're going to go into a couple of more transcriptions, one of them featuring Pittsburgh's own Errol Garner. He made some transcriptions in 1945. It's just solo piano. He has no backup whatsoever. And he's going to do a really good version of Night and Day. And I'm no student of music. I wasn't, I didn't have formal education in music. But the way it seems to me, the way Errol uses the percussion on the piano, he seems to make it sound bigger. Does that make any sense? I don't know. It's a big sound that he gets that other piano players don't. See if you can notice that when you hear Errol Garner's Night and Day. And then we'll go to another good song called Blue Evening. Glenn Miller made a gorgeous version of it, but Gray Gordon made it too in 1939. And Cliff Grass is the singer on that. And he's just has a perfect style for Gray Gordon's band. He really does. Blue Evening. Here's Errol Garner.

What a great swinger. It wasn't the fastest thing Artie Shaw ever played, but boy, did it swing. Leaping at the Lincoln from 1938. The Lincoln Hotel was not much of a hotel. Artie Shaw's agent, Tommy Rockwell, said it was a rat trap. But the thing it had,

0: Blue Evening, the song that made me cry when I heard the Glenn Miller Orchestra play it at the Glenn Miller Music Festival in Clarinda, Iowa. No kidding, I cried. It was so beautiful. But that was Gray Gordon's version in 1939. Cliff Grass was the singer. He went on to sing with Guy Lombardo, too. And how did you like the Errol Garner? He's terrific. And all the better without any accompaniment behind him. In 1945, he recorded that Night and Day. I said we were going to play some comedy. We like to do that every now and again. We're going to hear something by George Burns and Gracie Allen. They recorded this in 1944, and it's called Playing Poker with the Boys. And the second half of it features the actor Alan Ladd. He was that handsome actor who played tough guys, and later on in the 1950s, he was in a bunch of westerns. So he's, when you hear him on this thing with George and Gracie, he's going to go against his film persona. That's what makes this kind of funny. You have to know what Alan Ladd was like on the screen to be able to laugh at his joking around here with George and Gracie. And Alan Ladd, he was the one that he was in a couple of movies with Veronica Lake, and they referred to that as well. But here from 1944 is George Burns and Gracie Allen playing poker with the boys.
1: Well, it seems there's a little stag poker game brewing for tonight, and George is just dying to play. But he's afraid Gracie won't approve, so get a load of the subtle line he's handing the little woman.
2: Gee, honey, I've never seen you look as beautiful as you do today.
3: Well, thank you, dear.
2: You're much too beautiful for the clothes you wear. Why don't you go out and buy yourself some new clothes?
3: George, do you feel all right?
2: Fine. But I'm worried about you, dear. You've been seeing too much of me. Why don't you go out with the girls tonight and see a movie or something?
3: A movie?
2: Yeah. Enjoy yourself. And if you're wondering whether I'll be lonesome, the answer is no.
3: That's also the answer to can you play poker tonight?
2: How did you know I wanted to play poker?
3: Well, I suspected it during breakfast. When I pushed that stack of pancakes in front of you, you said, gee, did I win the pot?
2: Well, how about it, honey? Can I play? It's just a little penny ante game.
3: I'll bet it isn't. I'll bet you play for hundreds of dollars. Who's going to play?
2: Well, there's Jack Benny and...
3: Well, even if it is a penny ante game, I don't like the idea.
2: But all the fellas are going to play. Besides Jack and me, there's Alan Ladd.
3: Alan Ladd? Let him associate with my darling Boopsy boy.
2: But, honey...
3: I'll bet Alan Ladd doesn't even play fair.
2: He does, too. He's a man's poker player. He plays for blood.
3: You call that fair with you and Jack Benny?
2: Now, look.
3: Alan Ladd's got all the capital.
2: Yes, sweetheart. Alan Ladd happens to be a very refined and cultured gentleman.
3: He's a wolf.
2: A wolf?
3: Yes. And it didn't take Veronica Lake long to find it out, either. In their first picture together, Veronica combed her hair over one eye. But not in their next one.
2: Proving what?
3: You have to keep both eyes on that man.
2: Look,
3: no,
2: honey.
3: No, George. Besides, it won't stop with a poker game. You'll probably all wind up at a burlesque show. And you know what will happen when those girls see Alan Ladd walk in? They'll all start yelling, take it off, take it off.
2: This is ridiculous.
3: Well, you know how Alan Ladd likes to take off his shirt. And the first thing you know, you'll catch cold.
2: I'll catch cold?
3: Well, certainly. You'll get jealous when everyone ohs and ahs at his big chest. So off will come your shoes.
2: But, honey...
3: No poker, George. Mama knows best.
2: Well, what'll I tell the fellas at the cigar store? They'll kid the pants off me.
3: Well, if they do, you call me and I'll pick you up in the car.
2: Oh, fine.
3: I'm driving to the beauty shop anyway.
2: You're not going to touch the car, Gracie. Every time you take it out, you bang into something.
3: But, George, what do you mean?
2: Have you seen the fenders lately?
3: Yes, and they're beautiful. Cleats are very fashionable this year.
2: Don't take the car out of the garage, and that's final. Goodbye, dear.
3: Goodbye.
4: Hello, Mr. Burns.
2: Hello, Stanley. Let me have a Perfecto Royale cigar, please.
4: Just one?
2: Yep, and a 3-cent stamp. Here's your money.
4: Oh, thank you.
2: Don't I get any change?
4: No. One Perfecto Royale cigar and 1 3-cent stamp. That kills your nickel.
2: Well, okay. They cost a little more that way, but they don't dry out so fast.
4: Really? How interesting. By the way, Mr. Burns, are you going to play poker with us tonight?
2: Well, I don't think so, Stanley. You see, I've got a big business deal on, and there's an air raid warden's meeting, and some important people are coming from out of town to confer with me.
4: Your wife won't let you out, huh?
2: All right, my wife won't let me out.
4: Oh, that's too bad. Alan Ladd's in the phone booth now calling the fellows. He'll be disappointed, really.
5: Hey, Stanley. Oh, hello, George.
2: Oh, hello, Alan.
5: Hey, you know, I was just going to call you. All set for the game tonight?
2: Well, no, Alan. You see, I've got a big business deal on. There's some out-of-town people coming for a conference. And...
5: Oh, your wife won't let you out, huh?
2: Okay, you guessed it.
5: Look, George, why don't you remind Gracie who's the boss around your house? Remind her who buys pays the rent and buys the groceries, and remind her who gets out and earns the dough.
2: You think that'll do any good?
5: Sure, she'll realize how hard she's been working, go to bed early, and you can sneak out.
2: Well, I'll just skip it tonight.
6: Hi, Alan.
5: Hello, Bill.
6: Oh, hello, George. You playing with us tonight?
2: No, Bill. I've got a big business deal on.
6: Your wife won't let you
2: out. Me play. Yes, yes. I didn't think it would work.
5: Now, if you'll excuse me, I want to phone my wife and tell her about the game.
2: You mean you haven't asked her yet?
5: Asked her? Look, George, women are the weaker sex. Men are the stronger. I don't ask my wife. I just say, look, baby, I'm playing poker tonight. That's that.
2: Gee, I could never do that.
5: Sure you could. You're a member of the stronger sex.
2: I am?
5: Sure, of course. You look like you haven't paid your dues lately. Well, excuse me. I'll telephone.
2: Gosh, I wish I could be like Alan Ladd. Tough and two-fisted, the boss. Bill, do you think it would be wrong if I opened the phone booth door just a speck and listened how he handles his wife?
6: No, no, George. He wouldn't care.
2: I'll be real quiet.
5: Oh, but Susiekins. Please let Daddykins play. Yes, Lammykins, I'll do it. You just leave your stockings in the bathroom and I'll wash them out when I get home. No, no, I won't smell of nasty old cigar smoke. George Burns isn't going to play. Then it's all right? Oh, goody. Huh? You. Oh, don't make me say that. All right.
7: I of oo. Bye.
5: Well, I told her.
2: Oh. Sure. Who'd you say with the stronger sex?
5: Men.
2: You're a little behind in your deuce, too, aren't you?
0: Oh, wasn't that fun? Alan Ladd, he played the tough guy, but the contrast there was pretty funny stuff. Alan Ladd. Go find an Alan Ladd movie. The Glass Key is one of them. Anything he did with Veronica Lake is good. But there he was on George and Gracie's radio program playing poker with the boys and going against type. The whole thing came out in 1944. Well, we still have plenty of time for some more music, and why don't we just keep going right along? Oh, by the way, requests, we always like them. Email swingandsway@wesa.fm. And another good song that I've played a couple of versions of this lately, and I found this third one. I forgot about it. Secrets in the Moonlight is the name of the song. Bob Chester made a great version. Harry James did too. Here's Jimmy Greer. He made this in 1939 on a standard transcription, and the vocal is by a guy named Ed Morley. Then we'll go into Glenn Miller again. We heard him at the top of the program. Or near the top of the program, anyway. This is one of his early medleys that he did. His later medleys were all in a very slow tempo. The early ones are in a fast tempo, and that's what we're going to play here. The announcer is going; they're going to announce the songs as they go along. So I don't need to tell you all the names of the titles and all that. Just listen in. Glenn Miller doing one of his medleys from 1941. But first, Jimmy Greer, "Secrets in the Moonlight," pretty song.

Glenn Miller doing one of his medleys. He recorded most of his medleys with the Army Air Force Band and usually had that big, huge string section, and Johnny Desmond would sing these creamy, dreamy ballads. But the civilian band, which you just heard there, played those fast-tempoed medleys, and I actually prefer those. Recorded in 1941. And Jimmy Greer before that with his version of Secrets in the Moonlight. Good song. Ed Morley was the singer. And it actually swung very nicely there at the very end on Jimmy Greer's 1939 recording of it. Secrets in the Moonlight. Well, we have time for just a couple of more things here, and we're going to try to get them all in. B.A. Rolfe. He was a big name back in the 1920s, one of the only jazzish people to record on Edison. He was big on radio, not much after 1934, and we're going to hear something from his radio program in 1934, and the name of the song is Where It's Not a Secret Anymore. That's the name of the song from July 2nd, 1934. Then we go to King Oliver in 1931. A vocal trio is going to sing on Papa Di Dada. It's good stuff. Here they come.

Well, we squeezed in an extra Claude McCoy there at the end. There'll Be Some Changes Made was the song from 1936. And we heard King Oliver before that. And who the heck was before that? Oh, that was the... We didn't hear It's Not a Secret Anymore, but we heard Look What I've Got from B.A. Rolfe's Orchestra in 1934. That'll about do it for Swing and Sway for another Saturday. 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Bob Studebaker comes up next to take you through the rest of the evening with more music. Until next Saturday, take care, keep swinging, and I'll see you then.

0: Pennsylvania Governor Josh Shapiro is a diehard sports fan, so this week we'll talk to him about what it means for the city, the state, and its residents to host the World Cup.
1: You go talk to people in the stands who are here cheering for their team. They don't care who you voted for. They don't really care what your politics are. They're just here to watch world-class soccer.
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4: Happy 4th of July to you, and welcome to this week's edition of Jazz from the South Side on 90.5 WESA. I'm Bob Studebaker. And I have a song about football, and by football, right now, I mean soccer. It's actually a song that was pretty popular in Argentina when it was released in 1973. The lyrics were all about, well, it was sort of a way to make fun of dictatorship and autocracy and couch it in the fanaticism for football that's common in a lot of places around the world. So anyways, this is the Reed Hoysen Project, newly recorded for the album Home. Tony DePaulis played bass on this, and he wrote this arrangement. And we'll try to pronounce it after we hear it.